0: Coming up on Business Daily, we're talking about the finances of the beautiful game, football, soccer, for our American listeners. And we're going to focus on the sport's richest league, the Premier League, which has just spent almost $4.7 billion on new players. We're looking at its spectacular economic rise and asking, is it sustainable? That's all coming up after the latest world news.
1: BBC News with Jane Steele. The head of the World Meteorological Organization has warned that governments must prepare for an exceptionally strong El Niño. Celeste Saulo said the heat in the Pacific Ocean was exceeding anything previously recorded. She said leaders

0: when you sit down to write, is there ever anything like, yeah, you won't write about?
1: You know, I'm sure. I can't think of anything off the top of my head, but I really try to write from a place that's just for me. You know what I mean? I love writing songs. And even if nobody heard the songs, I would still write them. And so I try to always maintain that sort of sanctity of creation. And then I sort of think about the way that they're going to reverberate into the world after.
0: Olivia Rodrigo, fresh out of her first Daisy Chain Fields Festival, thank you for speaking with me.
1: Oh, thanks so much for having me. It's an honor.
0: And Olivia Rodrigo is on her Unravel tour later this month. This is NPR News.
2: 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Good morning, I'm Samson Auble. Thanks so much for starting off your Thursday here with us. Limited public discussion of the trust fund's shortfall has experts worried that most Americans do not fully understand the problems Social Security faces or weigh in on solutions. That story coming up in 5 minutes right after the latest news from NPR.
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5: Live from NPR News in Washington, I'm Dave Mattingly. Authorities in Nepal say the death toll from last week's flash flooding along the border with Tibet now tops 1,200. Several thousand people are still unaccounted for as search and rescue teams continue efforts to locate potential survivors. Officials estimate 20,000 homes in the region will need to be rebuilt. Chevron says it expects to more than double its oil production in Venezuela over the next 5 years. The company says it plans to invest $7 billion in that country to expand its operations. It made the announcement yesterday in Caracas with Energy Secretary Chris Wright on hand. NPR's Julia Simon has more.
6: Energy experts say it is and it isn't a big increase. Venezuela is sitting on some of the biggest oil reserves in the world. It's producing about 1.2 million barrels a day. So to increase Venezuelan production, there will need to be more foreign oil companies coming in. President Trump has been trying to get more U.S. oil companies in there, but it's unclear if they will come.
5: Chevron's announcement came days after President Trump announced an agreement with Venezuela for the U.S. to take control of billions of barrels worth of the country's oil reserves. Speaking to reporters at the White House yesterday, the president said he doesn't think the renewed airstrikes between the U.S. and

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1: This is IdeaStream Public Media. Good morning, I'm Samson Aubel. Thanks for joining us early on this Thursday. Coming up on Morning Edition, hear from music critic Nate Chinnan about the legacy of the Grammy-winning jazz artist Cassandra Wilson. That's coming up in about 2 minutes here on WKSU IdeaStream Public Media, a station supported by listeners like you. 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
3: The People's Budget Cleveland has been on a mission to give communities more power regarding how dollars are spent on projects for their neighborhoods. I'm Stephanie Haney. Later this morning on The Sound of Ideas, we highlight a pilot program run by this organization taking place in Slavic Village. Plus, we learn more about the difficulties Northeast Ohio fruit farmers are facing during this growing season in our food series, The Menu. Join us for that at 9.
1: Looking at the forecast, we've still got some pretty warm temperatures, a high today reaching 89 degrees. We do have a chance of thunderstorms and regular showers throughout the day and into tonight. Temperatures overnight dropping into the low 70s. And then tomorrow on Friday, a greater chance of rain showers. Temperatures still in the mid to upper 80s. And heading into the weekend, a chance of showers, but by Saturday, partly sunny and temperatures in the mid-70s, so hopefully it will end up being a nice holiday weekend. Some current temperatures around the region, 75 degrees right now in Cleveland. In Canton, we've got 73 degrees, and 73 degrees also in Akron. It's 5:45. 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
4: Good morning, I'm Steve Inskeep. Boaters on the biggest lake in British Columbia discovered a new island. They were shocked, and even more shocked when it disappeared, a missing island. Scientists have now relocated it. It seems to be a kind of carpet of trees longer than a football field and woven together. That mass of trees broke off from the shoreline and it floats. It's made of wood. It's like a ship made by accident. It's Morning Edition.
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6: And I'm Michelle Martin. Good morning. One of the greatest jazz singers of her generation has died. Cassandra Wilson was 70 years old.

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1: 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Coming up, jurors in the trial of Lindsay Clancy, the Massachusetts woman charged with murdering her three children, were still deadlocked yesterday after 5 days of deliberations, but the judge instructed them to press on.
2: There is no reason to suppose the case will ever be submitted to 12 persons more intelligent.
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1: Overcast, 71 degrees in downtown Cleveland, WKSU 630.
5: Live from NPR News in Washington, I'm Dave Mattingly. There's word this morning that feminist activist Gloria Steinem, the co-founder of Ms. Magazine, has died at the age of 92. Her foundation says Steinem died yesterday at her home in New York City. A cause of death was not given. The remnants of Tropical Storm Edward continue to trigger flash flooding in areas of southeast Texas. Authorities say they've made dozens of water rescues since the storm came ashore along the Gulf Coast on Tuesday. More than 30,000 homes and businesses in the state are without power. President Trump says he's pleased with how the World Cup soccer tournament and other events boosted tourism in the U.S. this year. NPR's Deepa Shivaram says a broader look paints a different picture.
6: Trump, flanked by company leaders from places like Hilton Hotels and Booking.com, said that the men's FIFA World Cup brought in visitors from around the world and more than $18 billion to the economy.
7: It's a total record we've had. The country is thriving.
6: But overall, tourism in the U.S. has declined since Trump took office, in part because of his immigration policies and his economic fights with allies like Canada. Las Vegas, for example, saw a more than 17% drop in visitors from Canada last year, dealing a blow to the city's tourism-dependent economy. Deepa Shivaram, NPR News.
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1: Local news now from WKSU Idea Stream Public Media. I'm Amy Eddings. Republican candidate for Governor Vivek Ramaswamy is challenging Democratic rival Amy Acton to debate him, but Acton says she will not. Ramaswamy has accepted invitations from CNN and Cincinnati's WLWT, while Acton's campaign says she will not debate him because of what she calls dishonest attacks on her and her family. The last Ohio gubernatorial debates were in 2018. 11 Glenville.

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1: 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Good morning, I'm Amy Eddings, and be sure to stay tuned to WKSU throughout the day. 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Coming up next, from Chillicothe to Cleveland, communities across Ohio are opening centers to help people in behavioral health crises. Many face a similar struggle.
2: They're opening these wonderful facilities, and sometimes they can't find people to actually provide the care, which is really sad.
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4: 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I'm Stephanie Haney. Later this morning on The Sound of Ideas, we highlight a pilot program run by this organization taking place in Slavic Village. Plus, we learn more about the difficulties Northeast Ohio fruit farmers are facing during this growing season in our food series, The Menu. Join us for that at 9.
1: Another check on the morning commute with Samson Obel. What's going on?
5: We've got reports of an accident. I-90 eastbound just past Clague Road in the right lane. And then a broken down vehicle near Akron, State Route 8 northbound at Glenwood. That's also in the right lane.
1: Thank you, Samson. 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
7: Since Ohio rolled out the 988 Suicide and Crisis Lifeline 4 years ago, the service has helped hundreds of thousands of callers. But the state didn't stop with a phone line. In 2023, Ohio allocated $90 million to further build up mental health care infrastructure, some of which is finally coming to fruition. The Ohio Newsroom reports, starting with Aaron Gottsacker.
9: It's an exciting summer day in Chillicothe. A new behavioral health facility has just opened, and Melanie Swisher greets a crowd inside the brand new building.
10: Today marks a milestone in expanding access to care for this community.
9: She's executive director of the Paint Valley Alcohol, Drug, and Mental Health Board. The James Hagen Crisis Care Center has been years in the making. It's designed to meet the area's high need for emergency behavioral health care. Swisher guides me through an 8-bed crisis stabilization unit.
10: It's designed for folks that maybe they don't need a hospital, but maybe they need a little bit more care than just being at home. So they'll be with staff 24/7, they'll have therapy, they'll have groups.
9: And on the other side of a walled-off nurses station, there's a receiving unit where police can bring in people experiencing mental health or substance use crises instead of taking them to jail or the ER.
10: The idea is just you're met with somebody who specializes in your emergency, right? Just like if you're having a heart attack, you'd want somebody who specializes in heart disease. So that's what we're trying to do for behavior health.
9: Thanks in part to a $90 million investment of COVID relief funds, facilities like this are popping up all over the state, from Mount Oreb to Mount Vernon, Canton to St. Clairsville.
0: I'm Caitlin Thorne. In eastern Ohio's St. Clairsville, the Coleman Health Services Behavioral Health Urgent Care is similar in layout to the facility in Chillicothe. Since April, Coleman Health has deployed mobile response teams from the new building out into the community to help people in crisis where they are. But they have yet to admit any patients into the facility. They're waiting for state certifications to come through, and they're struggling to hire qualified candidates. Chief Officer Casey Osselborn says it's hard to recruit people to the rural area. It doesn't have a local university, and the poverty rate in Belmont County is higher than average in Ohio. Also, not everyone is right for crisis care.
11: You might get spoken to in a way that doesn't feel good, but knowing that whatever we are trying to do is to keep somebody alive.
0: Becky Carroll of the Health Policy Institute says staffing is a struggle across the state.
2: They're opening these wonderful facilities, and sometimes they can't find people to actually provide the care, which is really sad.
0: Federal data shows 75 out of Ohio's 88 counties have a shortage of mental health care providers. The state is working to change that with scholarships specifically for graduate students pursuing behavioral health degrees. But despite investments from the state, all sorts of changes are happening at the federal level, making it harder and more expensive for people to access health insurance. Carroll says that could cause bigger issues.
2: Without insurance, more people might forego that early care, and then that may lead, unfortunately, to higher care needs down the line.
0: When patients are able to access care and succeed, it makes the struggles of the industry worth it to providers like Casey Osselborn. It happened recently with a young patient.
11: Nobody was sure she was going to be alive to graduate high school. She did. And she is struggling a little bit right now, but she had the tools to reach out.
0: It's what these facilities around the state are all about, giving patients a safe place to respond to a crisis so they can go on to lead healthy lives. For the Ohio Newsroom, I'm Caitlin Thorne.
9: And I'm Erin Gottsacker. If you or someone you love is in need of support, call or text 988 for help. That's all today from the Ohio Newsroom. We'll talk with you tomorrow.
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1: We've got partly cloudy skies right now, 74 degrees in Akron, overcast skies, 71 degrees in downtown Cleveland. Mostly sunny today with a slight chance of scattered showers and thunderstorms, the high reaching 88 degrees. Cloudy tonight, thunderstorms are likely overnight. Rain could be heavy at times, a low of 70. WKSU 651, here's the Marketplace Morning Report.
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14: From Marketplace in Washington, I'm Kimberly Adams. We're headed into Labor Day weekend, a celebration of America's labor movement and unions, but only about 10% of workers were in unions in 2025, according to the Bureau of Labor Statistics.
13: State laws have a big impact on union membership, as well as worker wages more broadly. A new report from the Economic Policy Institute finds people who live in right-to-work states make nearly 7% less on average than people who live in states without right-to-work laws. That wage gap has more than doubled in the last decade. Marketplace's Samantha Fields has more.
15: 26 states have so-called right-to-work laws. Kentucky was the last to pass one in 2017.
16: Right-to-work is kind of a misnomer.
15: Elise Gould at the Economic Policy Institute says these laws do not offer workers any job protections.
16: Instead, what they do is prohibit any requirement that workers covered by a union contract either join the union or contribute toward the cost of union representation.
15: Which makes unionizing harder. In states with right-to-work laws, just 6% of workers are in a union, versus 16% in states without these laws. And salaries are lower on average, especially for women and Black and Hispanic workers, says Kyle Moore at the Century Foundation.
17: A lot of that comes down to what unions do for folks, right? Black workers often see a greater benefit from having a union than white workers because the private market is often unfair to Black workers.
15: But Gould at EPI says the right-to-work laws themselves are just one factor.
16: Non-right-to-work states are more likely to have higher minimum wages. They're more likely to have restrictions on non-compete agreements or pay transparency policies.
15: And she says those policies are likely also contributing to higher wages for workers in those states. I'm Samantha Fields for Marketplace.
13: Let's do the numbers. The FTSE in London is basically flat. Dow, S&P, and NASDAQ futures are mixed in the negative 2/10 to slightly up percent, like less than 1/10% range, with the Dow future up 12 points. The 10-year Treasury yield is down at 4.79%. And we have a weekly newsletter that goes out every Friday. You can get the best of Marketplace straight to your inbox. Sign up today to get it tomorrow. We have explainers and analysis on the economic news of the week. 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
13: Tomorrow, we get the big monthly jobs report. And one thing it's been showing lately is the declining labor force participation rate, the idea that a bigger chunk of the population has stopped working and is no longer looking for a job. Part of that is because of the demographic fact that the U.S. population is getting older, which means more people are retiring, but also more potential workers are managing their own health issues. Here's one story as part of our new series, Clocked Out.
18: My name is Brian O'Connell, and I'm 72 years old. I'm a retired Air Force aviator. I then became an Air Force junior ROTC instructor. So I taught for over 8 years, and then my eyesight started going south. I was diagnosed with glaucoma while I was still on active duty in the Air Force. And then about, 15 years after I was diagnosed, I had a pressure spike, and that's when I experienced immediate vision loss. In early 2016, I realized that I didn't think that I was going to be able to continue to teach. So at the end of the school year, I retired. It was very difficult to step away because it was not on my terms. I really enjoyed what I was doing as a teacher. I enjoyed the daily interaction with the students. I enjoyed the extracurricular activities that I was part of. Things were a little dark in sometimes, and I started avoiding just being around other people who I knew because I was not able to see their faces, and therefore I felt uncomfortable. Until one day, my wife was reading a letter to the editor to the local newspaper from the veteran who wrote in about a program the Department of Veterans Affairs offers, the VA, called the Blind Rehabilitation Center.
19: It's a service to basically teach veterans how to deal with that technology and orientation and mobility and life skills. I learned a tremendous amount. In 2022, my friend and former fellow instructor told me that the guy who replaced me was also going to retire, and there was no one who was going to replace him. And so I said to him, almost without thinking too hard about it, if you don't mind a blind guy coming back, I'll come back and I'll teach. I came back and started teaching in January of 2023. My process was different, but the result was the same. I was their teacher, I was their instructor. My fellow instructor and I were teammates again. We taught together for another 2.5 years until he was ready to retire. And at that point, I said, hey man, we'll go out together, and this time it's on my terms.
14: That was Brian O'Connell. 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In Washington, I'm Kimberly Adams with the Marketplace Morning Report. 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
20: 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Now the company is facing big-time backlash for what critics call excessive surveillance. 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
22: Live from NPR News in Washington, I'm Windsor Johnston. Gloria Steinem, a trailblazing journalist and leading voice of the modern women's movement, has died. Steinem spent decades fighting for women's equality at home, in the workplace, and across American society. Her death was announced this morning in a social media post. Steinem was 92. People across Iran are assessing the damage from a heavy wave of U.S. airstrikes. Tehran is reporting military and civilian casualties, while the U.S. says its forces struck Iranian military targets. NPR's Adil Al-Shalchi reports.
23: The U.S. military said its recent wave of strikes were in response to recent Iranian attempts to attack commercial shipping in the Strait of Hormuz and against American service members based in the region. According to a statement released by the Islamic Revolutionary Guards Corps, 4 members of their aerospace division were killed in U.S. strikes on Tuesday. The Iranian Ministry of Health said that 4 people were killed during a U.S. strike on a wedding in southern Iran. The U.S. military did not comment on that particular incident, but a U.S. Central Command spokesperson acknowledged there were reports of civilian casualties during Tuesday's attacks. Iran retaliated on Tuesday by targeting the Gulf and Jordan. Early Wednesday morning, Kuwaiti armed forces said it was intercepting missile and drone attacks coming from Iran. Hadil Al-Shalchi, NPR News, Istanbul.
22: Billions of dollars in taxes went uncollected last year after the IRS cut thousands of staffers. NPR's Scott Horsley reports on the new findings.
4: Revenue from tax audits plunged 35% last year as the Trump administration laid off thousands of IRS auditors. Any savings from the staff cuts were dwarfed by the drop in tax collections. The inspector general says the fallout could be even larger if more people conclude they can avoid paying taxes without the risk of getting caught. Natasha Sarin, who is a counselor on tax policy in the Biden administration, says money spent policing the tax code pays off many times over.
5: You're less likely to speed when you know that there's a cop on the beat.
4: More than 25,000 IRS employees were laid off or took early retirement last year, including about 3,600 tax examiners. Scott Horsley, NPR News, Washington.
22: The Trump administration's oil agreements with Venezuela are raising new questions about the country's political and economic future. The deals deepen Washington's ties with acting President Delcy Rodriguez following the U.S. capture of her predecessor, Nicolas Maduro. NPR's John Otis reports on how Venezuelans are responding.
6: People now, it's really quite jarring to see their current president cozying up to Trump and to Chevron. Now, critics claim that new oil deals are the result of Trump's gunboat diplomacy after removing Maduro and are therefore unconstitutional.
22: NPR's John Otis. This is NPR.
1: 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I'm Amy Eddings. Republican gubernatorial candidate Vivek Ramaswamy has accepted debate invitations from CNN and Cincinnati's WLWT, but Democratic candidate Amy Acton has not. Acton's campaign manager Phil Stein said in a statement that Ramaswamy is a, quote, scam artist who spreads lies about Acton and her family. The governor's race has been bitter. Ads from Republican groups and super PACs supporting Ramaswamy accuse Acton of abusing alcohol and prescription drugs. Acton says that's not true. Meanwhile, a group backed by the Democratic Governors Association issued an ad calling Ramaswamy a con man and of peddling a drug to Alzheimer's patients that did not work. The drug in question was never marketed to patients. A bipartisan group of four state lawmakers has asked the Ohio Department of Transportation to stop issuing permits for new flock safety license plate reading cameras until the legislature comes up with privacy safeguards. In their letter, Democrats Tristan Rader and Darnell Brewer and Republicans Levi Dean and Justin Pizzulli said flock cameras are becoming an unregulated statewide surveillance system. ODOT acknowledged receipt of the letter. Pediatric cancer patients and their families have a new tool to find resources and assistance. The Pediatric Complex Care Navigation Program will connect families with doctors, clinical trials, and insurance. Ohio Department of Health Director Dr. Bruce Vanderhoff said Tuesday the specialized program is being funded with federal grants.
8: We're able to get this launched and moving. Obviously, as the program evolves and develops, we'll have to cross the bridge of further funding, depending on how that goes.
1: It will be up to the next governor and their ODH director to decide whether to continue the program. Tributes to the late Northeast Ohio jazz great Dave Morgan take place later this month. The musician, composer, and educator died August 15th at age 68. IdeaStream Public Media's Kabir Bhatia reports.
24: Dave Morgan was in demand as a double bassist and composer, working with the Cleveland Jazz Orchestra, Cleveland Orchestra, and Apollo's Fire. But for the past 25 years, the Parma native also taught at Youngstown State University. One of his students was locally renowned sax man Chris Coles.
25: Everything that I've ever done as a musician is because of Dave Morgan. He just always had a way of like putting ideas of dreaming big into your head.
24: Coles performs Morgan's Way of the Sly Man as a tribute at the Rubber City Jazz and Blues Festival on September 11th.
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27: Amy, we've got reports still of a broken down vehicle near Akron, State Route 8 northbound at Glenwood Avenue. That's blocking the right shoulder. We also still are seeing reports of wires down in Chardon, Kyle Road. That remains closed between Stillwell and Chardon-Windsor Road.
1: All right, mostly sunny today with a slight chance of scattered showers and thunderstorms, a high of 88. Currently a thunderstorm at Cleveland Hopkins Airport, 71 degrees. WKSU 708.
0: It's Morning Edition from NPR News. I'm Michelle Martin.
2: And I'm Steve Inskeep. The U.S. military has been taking fire from within.
0: Defense Secretary Pete Hegseth has dismissed a stream of senior officers since the early days of the Trump administration. They include many officers who are women or black and people of all backgrounds with deep combat experience. This week, the Secretary of the Army resigned. He's an official appointed by President Trump who had defended many of the officers. Current military officers have been silent about all this as their role requires, but former officers often express their point of view, and in a moment we'll hear from Peter Corelli, who served almost 40 years.
2: NPR's Quill Lawrence has been following all of this and has an assessment. Quill, good morning.
7: Good morning.
2: What's driving all the departures?
7: Hegseth hasn't offered explanations publicly for any of these firings. He has said separately that he's ridding the military of DEI hires and woke. The Army's top civilian leader, Dan Driscoll, also appointed by President Trump, resigned this week, and this has been a long time coming. Driscoll's close with Vice President J.D. Vance. Both are Iraq vets. They met at Yale Law School, and that may be part of why he was so prominent in the first months of this administration. But when Defense Secretary Pete Hegseth accidentally leaked U.S. battle details to a journalist, Signalgate, there was speculation that Driscoll might replace him, and the tension has been building really ever since.
2: Okay, so there might have been this sort of personal tension, but was Driscoll also defending the uniformed services against Hegseth?
7: We know of a couple of cases where that went public. It may have been in many more cases, but Hegseth has sacked more than 10 generals. He's also been quite unusually reaching down into the promotion lists to effectively end the careers of people who had already been carefully vetted. Many of those people have been black or female officers or generals who were just seemed to be tainted merely by serving with distinction under the Biden administration. Hmm. I've reached out to Driscoll. I haven't heard back from him, but at least in one congressional hearing, he went to bat for a general who'd been removed. And we know from a person close to Driscoll, who wasn't authorized to speak publicly, that Driscoll did have a final meeting with President Trump, where he told him that Hegseth's arbitrary firings are making it harder to modernize the military because really good people are getting fired, and it's hollowing out the senior ranks. And he also told Trump that the U.S. is losing the Iran war, that the war is draining the U.S. stockpiles of missiles, and then Driscoll handed in his resignation.
2: I'm glad you mentioned the war with Iran. What do all these personnel changes mean for ongoing operations?
7: Yeah, like you say, this is happening while the country is at war. And besides Iran, the administration is marking a year now since it started simply blowing up boats that are coming from South America on the suspicion that they're carrying drugs, killing the sometimes unarmed people on board with no trial, no warning. Admiral Alvin Halsey was the head of SOUTHCOM, Southern Command, a year ago when these boat strikes began, and he resigned about 2 years before his term was up. Halsey was among a tiny number of black flag officers. He's never spoken publicly about why he resigned. But now the administration was saying that this year of boat strikes has reduced the amount of drugs entering the U.S. They haven't offered evidence to support that. But it's worth noting that these strikes started as part of a buildup that toppled Venezuelan leader Nicolas Maduro. That operation was almost too quick to even call it a war. But a number of senior former military officials have said they think that President Trump came away from that thinking that everything always goes to plan and wars and regime changes can be easy. And now the war in Iran is into its seventh month, and there's a lot of turmoil within the ranks of the U.S. military.
2: NPR's Quill Lawrence, thanks so much. Really appreciate it.
7: Thank you.
9: 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I rely on IdeaStream and NPR for most of my news, and I just love it. It is amazing. Thank you very much, and I appreciate what you guys do.
1: Thank you, Michelle. 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Thank you for sustaining your membership to WKSU. I'm Amy Eddings, joined in the studio by Deputy Editor for News, Andrew Meyer. Good morning, Andrew.
10: Good morning, Amy.
1: We're together again on this last day of our Let's Get Powered Up fundraising campaign. 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We serve 22 counties. We had a county countdown yesterday. Don't know how that all 22 counties. J.C. Polk is nodding. All 22 counties showed up yesterday. What a great show of support, Andrew. That just really powerful.
10: And really now on this last day of our Let's Get Powered Up fundraising campaign, this is our day to show our appreciation to you. It's Member Appreciation Day. We are thanking everyone who has done their part during this fundraising campaign, powering up IdeaStream Public Media. And now on this final day, if you haven't had a chance to do your part, we want to thank you. I do want to thank Regina in Akron this morning.
1: Thank you, Regina.
10: May in Brecksville and Samuel in Sugar Creek. Thank you all for coming through.
1: Thank you.
10: Susan in Medina. Aga in Eastlake. And can you believe it, Amy?
1: An Idea Leader.
10: Jill in Cleveland. Thank you so much. First awesome. Idea Leader of the day. Thank you, Jill, for coming through. Idea Leader Amy is somebody who has the means to do even more, showing their love, supporting IdeaStream Public Media at the $100 a month sustaining level, $1,200 for the year, a great way to really have your contribution power IdeaStream Public Media, and we are so appreciative of that. 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
1: Thanks, Jill.
10: To everybody who's done their part. 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The number to call is 844-217-8897. 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
1: Here and Now comes your way with that story beginning at noon on WKSU, a story that is very much in the headlines here on WKSU. All right, a check on the morning commute. Here's Samson with the latest.
27: We've got a new accident being reported on the Ohio Turnpike, I-80 eastbound. It's at State Route 8. Amy?
1: Thank you, Samson. Overcast, raining, 71 degrees now in downtown Cleveland, WKSU 717.
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0: I'm Michelle Martin.
13: And I'm Leila Fadel. Some of the biggest names in music, all of them women, performed at the Daisy Chain Fields Festival in Irvine, California this past weekend. Grammy-winning singer-songwriter Olivia Rodrigo headlined and created the festival. She performed with Chapel Roan, Doechii, Sarah McLachlan, Stevie Nicks. It was to raise money for nonprofits focused on women's and girls' rights. All the big names volunteered their time, and no surprise, it sold out in 30 minutes. At the end of the night, she made a promise to the crowd.
14: See you next year!
13: I spoke with Rodrigo about what it was like bringing her vision to life.
15: I mean, it was incredible. The whole thing was just joyful from start to finish. Obviously, Saturday was beyond my wildest dreams, and getting to sing with Stevie Nicks and Sarah McLachlan and Alanis Morissette, and getting to see all these girls really sharing in this experience and building this community. Like, I saw a woman breastfeeding her baby underneath a tree. I was like, this is exactly what I envisioned it to be. But also, I mean, all of the proceeds of the festival, you raised $20 million, which is so insane. I'm so proud of that. And all of those proceeds are going to these women's charities and repro health groups. And so I got to learn about them over the past year and kind of talk to the founders and the people who are on the front lines of these issues. And that was such a joy, too. So the whole thing was just magnificent.
13: Now, Sarah McLachlan was in the lineup. She also co-founded the Lilith Fair back in the 90s. And you said that inspired this festival and what it did to show that you can have more than one woman and people will come and see them with Daisy Chain Fields Festival. Were you out to prove something? Was this the right moment because of what's going on politically in the country? Why now?
15: Totally. I mean, Lilith Fair definitely was a huge inspiration. I really think that Sarah and her generation really broke down so many barriers so that girls my age could really thrive in the music industry and feel protected. I think it was really important for me to do this festival right now, because I just think we're so discouraged right now. I think that the people who want to keep us down are really relying on us feeling alone and overwhelmed. And I think the antidote to that is joy and community.
13: What do you mean by the people trying to keep us down?
15: Oh, you know, just people who are trying to strip us of our rights. And at the time of Lilith Fair, women had more bodily autonomy in America than they do now.
13: You performed your single, Serena Joy, on the stage at this festival for the first time. That song is named for a character in Handmaid's Tale, Margaret Atwood's novel. What is the message of the song?
15: It was just kind of based on the principle that a threat to one person's human rights is a threat to all of our human rights.
13: Yeah.
15: That's something that I think about a lot watching so much of the sadness and destruction go on in the world. I think even in terms of reproductive health care, like, it's easy for someone in my position to be like, well, I live in California and, you know, I obviously have means. And so this is not really going to affect me that much. But I think that's a really dangerous, vicious cycle because, you know, I think that the slope is really slippery when rights start being taken away. It's terrifying for us all.
13: I've heard that sentiment across a lot of different things, including immigration, which started with only segments of the country's population and then expanded. And you were dragged into the center of that when DHS used one of your songs, All American Bitch, as the soundtrack to a video of ICE agents detaining people last fall. And you were mad. You made that clear online. Tell me about seeing that when you heard your song being used in that way and how you reacted, and maybe how it impacted what you did after that.
15: Oh my God. It was just awful to see a song that I wrote about feeling trapped in like a misogynistic box that we put women in.

0: when you sit down to write, is there ever anything like, yeah, you won't write about?
1: You know, I'm sure. I can't think of anything off the top of my head, but I really try to write from a place that's just for me. You know what I mean? I love
0: Yeah.
1: writing songs. And even if nobody heard the songs, I would still write them. And so I try to always maintain that sort of sanctity of creation. And then I sort of think about the way that they're going to reverberate into the world after.
0: Olivia Rodrigo, fresh out of her first Daisy Chain Fields Festival. Thank you for speaking with me.
1: Oh, thanks so much for having me. It's an honor.
0: And Olivia Rodrigo is on her Unravel tour later this month. This is NPR News.
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3: Thank you.
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3: Oh, if it's Alice from Avon, that might be my mom. 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
4: You, Amy's mom.
3: Thank you, Amy's mom. Thanks, Mom. What am I doing calling my mom, Amy?
4: Getting some great support. 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
3: Thank you.
4: I want to thank Alice in Avon Lake. Thank you, Alice, for joining us this morning.

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1: We haven't really mentioned. 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
2: The people who we elect to the United States Senate in November are almost certainly going to be the ones in the Senate in 2032 deciding what to do with Social Security.
0: More on efforts to increase awareness of this looming crisis coming up in 5 minutes. 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
0: Some early morning showers, but turning mostly sunny today, a high of 88 degrees. WKSU 730.
4: Live from NPR News in Washington, I'm Dave Mattingly. Bodies continue to be found in Nepal along the border with Tibet, where the death toll from last week's glacier collapse and flash flooding now tops 1,200. Authorities say 20,000 homes in the region will need to be rebuilt. Jurors in Massachusetts are scheduled to resume deliberations this morning in the trial of Lindsay Clancy. The 36-year-old is charged with killing her three children in 2023. Deborah Becker with member station WBUR says jurors have twice told the trial judge they've been unable to reach a unanimous verdict.
5: Yesterday was the fifth day of deliberation, still no verdict. So the judge took the step of issuing formal instructions, telling the jurors to keep trying. This is a legal procedure called Toohey-Rodriguez instructions in Massachusetts, and it's designed basically to break an impasse. Judge William Sullivan told the jurors that they know the case best and should try to reach consensus.
4: Clancy doesn't deny strangling her children ages 5, 3, and 8 months in the family's home. Defense attorneys argue Clancy suffered from postpartum psychosis. Author and feminist activist Gloria Steinem has died at the age of 92. Her foundation says the co-founder of Ms. Magazine died at her home in New York City. A cause of death was not given. This is NPR News.
0: Local news now from WKSU, IdeaStream Public Media. I'm Amy Eddings. Voters are not likely to see or hear a debate between the candidates in the governor's race. Democrat Amy Acton's campaign says she will not debate Republican Vivek Ramaswamy because of what she calls dishonest attacks on her and her family. Ramaswamy has accepted debate invitations from CNN and Cincinnati's WLWT. Two Republican and two Democratic state lawmakers have asked the Ohio Department of Transportation to halt its use of flock safety license plate readers until privacy safeguards are created. Here's State House correspondent Joe Ingles.
6: Democratic Representative Tristan Rader says the letter asks ODOT to do a couple of things.
7: They stop issuing new permits for license plate reading technology in states of rights of way, places they control on highways mainly, and that they review applications for existing permits for license plate readers.
6: Rader says the camera shouldn't be able to track people everywhere, especially when they haven't committed a crime. The letter says since lawmakers haven't put meaningful limits on this technology,

0: 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I don't know what I'd do without you. You're my main source of news, information, and entertainment. Thank you. Bye.
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2: 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Amy, you mentioned the thank you gifts. If you're out there and you're going to the website and saying, yeah, you know, I'm going to take care of some business today, you can check out some of our thank you gifts, including our new for this campaign, the 40-ounce tumbler. I don't know. It's Tumblerzilla.
3: Oh, I think we've had this before.
2: Have we? I don't know. It's made a visceral impact on me, especially when I bring in my measly little 20-ounce travel mug and I put it next to it and it towers over it. It is an awesome sight to behold. It's insulated, so it'll keep your hot drinks hot and your cold drinks cold. A great way to stay hydrated as it continues to be summer. I don't know how many more days we actually have left in summer as a season, but it's going to be another hot one today. Another hot one today, and it'd be a great way for you to take around plenty of ice water to keep you refreshed throughout the day. 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
2: 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Or if you're in Amherst this morning, like Jonathan is. 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
1: tote bag.
2: Uh-huh.
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2: It's like a mini me tote bag. I love it. It's great. 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
1: good for lunch, carrying your lunch and stuff like that.
2: 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I love to go to my Hudson Library, and I'm always coming out with a few books, some CDs. 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
7: We're dealing with a number of accidents around the region right now. 77 northbound at Gent Road, as well as an issue on the Ohio Turnpike, still I-80 eastbound, and that's near I-77. A left lane also reportedly blocked in Richland, 71 northbound near Route 30, and we still have wires down in Chardon. Kyle Road still closed between Stillwell and Chardon-Windsor Road.
1: Thank you, Samson. After some early showers, we now have mostly clear skies, 71 degrees in downtown Cleveland, partly cloudy, 74 in Akron. WKSU, it's 7:50.
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9: Mr. 308 to infinity, you know the roof on fire. We gonna boogie, boogie, boogie, jiggle, wiggle, and dance. 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
10: There's a lot going on at most concerts. Sights you can see, bass you can feel, smells you can smell, and obviously sounds to hear. But there's a segment of the audience that might be deaf or hard of hearing and can't experience music in the same way. That's where an ASL interpreter comes in.
11: It's a workout, for sure.
10: That's Colleen Titrich, chair of The Herd, which stands for Theatrical Interpreting Services of Cleveland. We caught up with her outdoors ahead of their annual meeting. She works with the people who'll keep up with Pitbull dropping lines during his upcoming show at Blossom. While working in occupational therapy, she was inspired to go back to school and get her ASL certification after working with so many deaf people. Now, her group works with Northeast Ohio venues to interpret more than just speeches, but also concerts and stage plays.
4: With theater, we take on specific characters. And so you've got, 20-some people, actors on a stage, but there's only two or three, occasionally four of us. So we have to take on multiple characters, and we need to personify each one somehow differently. Lion King, for example, the bird always went back to neutral like this with the wings.
10: Wings folded down, kind of.
4: Yes. And then Scar, these are characters that I played recently. Scar, his name sign was the scar down his cheek, and so I would tend to leave my hand here.
10: Oh, so right where his scar would be.
4: But you find some kind of body shape, a turn, a shrug of the shoulders, something that makes you recognizable as that character, in addition to what they're saying.
10: For concerts, the main interpretation is lyrics, and that can be a challenge in the freewheeling world of rock and roll.
4: Some performers, they don't like to give us set lists, even though we have argued ad nauseum. This is part of our preparation to make you look good. And there's just no way we can go learn all the songs of a band just in case something pops up.
10: That's where Peter Parsons comes in. He's treasurer of the herd, and he grew up with deaf parents.
11: When we have concerts, it's a real pain to get our set list ready, to source them, print them out, format it. It's a pain, so I made software.
10: He's trying to help other interpreters plan for gigs with a service called TERP Setlist.
11: It sources all your lyrics. A lot of times when you're interpreting from paper, you're looking down, and then you look up, and it just doesn't look good. And then you lose your spot on the paper when you look back down, and you look lost, and you look unprepared. So this is more of a teleprompter.
10: Interpreters have been testing the software and refining it. Parsons hopes to officially release it in the next year. He also hopes that the number of interpreters increases. The Registry for Interpreters of the Deaf shows 359 licensees in Ohio out of 10,000 nationally.
11: We want to get more younger interpreters in. We want more deaf mentorship. Because it's a little scary, being in front of people and doing music, because that's a very personal thing to interpret music. Some people might not have rhythm or whatever, but we want to encourage it and help mentor the young ones. Mm-hmm. And we need more of them, because the show must go on, with or without us.
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11: Yes.
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1: Thank you, William.
2: Thank you. Jeffrey in Hudson.
1: Thank you, Jeffrey.
2: Powering us up today. Thank you, both of you, for
1: Aren't
2: doing
1: you from
2: your
1: Hudson?
2: Part. I am from Hudson. Right. So thank you, Jeffrey. Thank you, thank you, thank you.
1: Thank you, Hudson folks. Let's hear from more folks from Hudson. 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I heard from, there was a Brunswick donation yesterday during Morning Edition, which I was really happy to learn about. 844-217-8897. 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
17: Live from NPR News in Washington, I'm Windsor Johnston. Israeli officials say the military has no plans to pull back from Gaza, and the defense minister is again calling for Palestinians to leave the territory. NPR's Carrie Khan reports the tougher rhetoric comes as Prime Minister Benjamin Netanyahu faces a tight re-election race.
18: During a surprise visit to Gaza, Netanyahu said Israel's military will not retreat from its current positions in the territory. Netanyahu said Israeli troops aren't moving. They control 60% of the strip and, quote, there is still more to come. Mapping analysis by NPR and others puts Israeli control of Gaza's territory at closer to 70%. Israeli airstrikes continue in violation of the U.S.-brokered ceasefire. Meanwhile, Defense Minister Israel Katz says Israel will facilitate mass migration out of Gaza by, quote, any means. Critics say forced Palestinian migration constitutes ethnic cleansing. Katz says President Trump and the U.S.-backed Board of Peace have, quote, frozen that plan, but says it still remains a possibility. Carrie Kahn, NPR News, Tel Aviv.
17: Defense Secretary Pete Hegseth has removed a growing number of senior military officers since taking office. Many of those dismissed are women or black, including commanders with decades of combat experience. NPR's Quill Lawrence reports the Secretary of the Army, Dan Driscoll, resigned after defending some of those officers.
19: At least in one congressional hearing, he went to bat for a general who'd been removed. And we know from a person close to Driscoll, who wasn't authorized to speak publicly, that Driscoll did have a final meeting with President Trump where he told him that Hegseth's arbitrary firings are making it harder to modernize the military because really good people are getting fired and it's hollowing out the senior ranks.
17: NPR's Quill Lawrence. Feminist icon Gloria Steinem has died. She was a pivotal voice and longstanding presence in the modern women's rights movement. NPR's Kristen Wright reports she influenced generations of women.
20: Gloria Steinem will long be remembered as an enduring symbol of the women's movement. For more than a half century, she advocated for feminist causes, helping women gain meaningful progress toward equality at home, in the workplace, and other aspects of American society. Steinem fought for abortion rights and shared that she had one herself. She advocated for pay equality, women in politics, and against domestic violence. Her activism changed American life. Steinem started out as a journalist, notably reporting undercover to expose conditions inside New York's Playboy Club in 1963. She co-founded Ms. Magazine, a feminist publication, a radical idea at the time. Steinem wrote books and essays and continued her work well into old age. She died peacefully at home in New York. Gloria Steinem was 92. Kristen Wright, NPR News.
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1: Local news now from WKSU Idea Stream Public Media. I'm Amy Eddings. Republican candidate for Governor Vivek Ramaswamy is challenging Democratic rival Amy Acton to debate him, but Acton says she won't. Ramaswamy has accepted debate invitations from CNN and Cincinnati's WLWT. Acton's campaign says she won't debate Ramaswamy because of what she calls dishonest attacks on her and her family. The last Ohio gubernatorial debates were in 2018 between Democrat Richard Cordray and Republican Mike DeWine. A bipartisan group of four state lawmakers has asked the Ohio Department of Transportation to pause its use of flock cameras until there's agreement on privacy protections. Representative Tristan Rader is a Democrat from Lakewood and a co-signer of the letter to ODOT.
21: We need to put some really strong safeguards in place, and we need to wind down this technology for now and at least severely limit it so that we can protect people's privacy, protect people's safety in a way that I think they expect.
1: Rader says people should not be tracked everywhere they go, especially when they haven't committed a crime. The group wants ODOT to stop issuing permits for flock cameras on state roadways and to review applications for existing cameras. Lawmakers are considering privacy safeguards for flock and other AI-activated surveillance cameras. The legislature will not be back in session until after the November election. Governor Mike DeWine and health officials unveiled a new tool to assist pediatric cancer patients and their families. State House correspondent Sarah Donnelly has more on the Pediatric Complex Care Navigation Program.
22: Jaden Zerlinden of Westchester died at 20 of osteosarcoma after surviving another form of cancer at just 18 months. His mother, Cassie, says his final weeks alive for her were a blur of researching clinical trials and medical studies and contacting hospitals and insurance company.
23: A navigator can make sure a terrified person isn't standing alone trying to figure out where to turn to next.
22: Although the new program is currently funded with federal grant money. As the agency changes hands next year, the next governor will need to decide whether to maintain it. Sarah Donaldson at the Ohio Public Radio Statehouse News Bureau.
1: The Toronto Blue Jays walloped the Guardians 11-0. Dylan Cease, a Cy Young Award contender, struck out four without a walk and did not allow a runner past second base. The Guardians' Joey Cantillo allowed a career-high 9 runs in 5 1/3 innings. 5 of those runs were unearned on an error by shortstop Angel Genao. WKSU, IdeaStream Public Media, traffic and weather after this.
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7: Amy, we're dealing with a number of issues near Akron. First, I-76 eastbound, just past Main Street, an accident over in the left shoulder. Still on 76 eastbound, this time an accident reported just before I-277. And then on State Route 21 southbound, we have a crash reported at Edwards Road.
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3: It's Morning Edition from NPR News. I'm Michelle Martin.
5: And I'm Steve Inskeep. The Trump administration is celebrating more agreements to give the U.S. access to Venezuelan oil.
3: Energy Secretary Chris Wright was in Venezuela's capital, Caracas, on Wednesday. He appeared with acting President Delcy Rodriguez to announce new energy deals.
6: Today is a historic day in the transformation of Venezuela and the expansion of the possibilities for the Venezuelan people.
3: The agreements come with the same authoritarian government that the U.S. once opposed. American troops captured Rodriguez's predecessor, Nicolas Maduro. But if the new boss is the same as the old boss, what does that mean for democracy?
5: Reporter John Onis is following this from neighboring Colombia. John, good morning.
24: Good morning, Steve.
5: How do these energy agreements work?
24: Well, under the first agreement that was announced by Trump last Friday, the U.S. government will partner with Venezuela's second largest private oil company. The White House says this will give the U.S. majority control of more than 65 billion barrels of Venezuelan oil. Now, this is unusual because the U.S. government itself hasn't been directly involved in oil production since World War II. However, private companies had been wary of Venezuela, so this was widely seen as the Trump administration trying to get the investment ball rolling. The one big U.S. firm that answered Trump's call is Chevron. So in a separate agreement, Chevron CEO, who was also in Caracas yesterday, pledged along with partners to invest $7 billion over the next 5 years. He said that would double the company's output in Venezuela to about 500,000 barrels per day.
5: What are Venezuelans saying about the United States going more fully into the oil business?
24: Well, oil is a very emotional issue in Venezuela because it makes up more than 90% of its export income. And during its socialist revolution, the government forced out some foreign oil companies. In fact, I was in Venezuela back in 2007 when then-President Hugo Chavez nationalized U.S.-operated oil fields. There were these huge crowds dressed in revolutionary red T-shirts, and they were cheering him on. And so that's why, for a lot of people now, it's really quite jarring to see their current president cozying up to Trump and to Chevron. Now, critics claim that new oil deals are the result of Trump's gunboat diplomacy after removing Maduro and are therefore unconstitutional. But others say Venezuela needs the foreign investment. The oil industry is in terrible shape and is pumping just 1/3 of what was produced back in the 1990s.
5: What does all of this mean for the effort to promote democracy in Venezuela?
24: Well, the Trump administration is sponsoring talks between the Rodriguez government and the political opposition, which is pushing for free elections. Remember, Rodriguez was Nicolas Maduro's vice president, and she was fully supportive of his repressive regime. In fact, her government still holds more than 300 political prisoners. But when he was asked at the White House on Wednesday about new elections for Venezuela, Trump was skeptical.
25: I just don't think they're ready yet. You know, it's very new. We took them out of a dictatorship, and we're getting along great with the government. Delcy, as you know, is doing a very, very good job, very highly respected.
24: No, for democracy activists, such statements show that Trump doesn't really care about a democratic transition, that he'd vastly prefer dealing with the compliant Rodriguez rather than a more independent president.
5: John Otis in Colombia, thanks so much.
24: Thank you.
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1: 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Amy Eddings joined this morning by Deputy Editor for News Andrew Meyer on the last day of our membership drive.
2: Amy, we made it. 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
1: came through
2: just a little while ago. 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
2: We do. Because,
1: first of all, it just makes things achievable, right? Breaking it up into little pieces. And it also allows us to rely on that revenue month to month. And we can really dream dreams and make big plans based on that.
2: A steady source of income. And maybe you've got a little bit more that you can throw our way. And, you know, I was thinking about this on the drive-in this morning when I was looking at the light show in the sky. It was an incredible lightning storm.
1: Heat lightning.
2: Mm-hmm. Heat lightning and a little bit of rain with that, too, as I was heading in, thinking, wow, you know, it'd be great to have something as a backup if things really got rough out there. We have, at the $30 a month sustaining level, the Eaton Journey Emergency Weather Radio, which is basically a Swiss Army knife of emergency preparedness. 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
7: We've got an accident on I-480 eastbound. It's just past the Jennings Freeway, State Route 176, and it is over in the left shoulder. And then near Akron, multiple accidents causing delays in the area. 76 westbound at Innovation Way, an accident over in the left shoulder. 76 eastbound, the left lane is blocked near Main Street. And still on 76 eastbound, an accident just before 277. Lastly, a new accident popping up, State Route 8 southbound after Graham Road. That's over in the right shoulder.
1: Thank you, Samson. Mostly sunny today with a high of 88 degrees. Right now, mostly sunny, 71 in downtown Cleveland, partly cloudy, 73 degrees in Akron. WKSU, it's 817.
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5: It's Morning Edition from NPR News. I'm Steve Inskeep.
3: And I'm Michelle Martin. One side worries the other is too complacent, too close to corporate interests, too tied to Israel. The other side says that side is too extreme, too angry, and will taint the brand. Is it a fight for the soul of the Democratic Party or just the normal friction of a party trying to fight its way back into power? Let's ask veteran political journalist Ron Brownstein. He's a columnist at Bloomberg Opinion and senior political analyst at CNN, and he's with us now. Good morning, Ron. Thanks for joining us.
10: Good morning.
3: So a lot of us have been using this shorthand of establishment Democrats or moderates versus progressives to describe some of the primary contests we've seen so far. Does that language really work, or how would you describe it?
10: I think there's a lot of truth in that. And I think there's also a significant generational aspect to what's going on. I mean, I think the desire for generational change in the Democratic Party after the dispiriting for Democrats final act of the Biden presidency is overwhelming. But yes, I do think there is a left versus center on policy, on a vision of what the winning coalition is, on the kind of the messaging.
3: Is there a through line to the results that we've seen so far?
10: I think there is a through line. And the through line is that there is no clear winner. Both sides in the contests that have clearly pit left against center in the Democratic Party, each side has notched significant victories. One thing I will say is that with the very prominent exception of Abdul El-Sayed, by and large, the left breakthroughs have primarily still come in places that are safe, that are deep blue districts. For the most part, not entirely, but for the most part, Democrats are still relying on more centrist candidates in the places that will likely determine whether they will get the majority back. And I think that's what makes Michigan so important and so revealing, because the left has argued for years, look, if you give us the ball, we can win these swing states. And this is going to be, I think, the biggest, most consequential test of that that we've seen so far.
3: And that is what kind of leads to the anxiety, fear, anger of people who have been in the game for a long time. Paul Begala was on this program a couple of weeks ago, and this is what he said on this program.
11: My biggest worry is that the far left will taint the Democrat brand. Keep in mind, the Democratic Socialists are not Democrats. They have their own party, and they have their own, to my mind, very eccentric platform. Things like no U.S. Senate, no police, no military.
3: So obviously, a lot of people disagree with that in the sense that there are people who share broadly progressive goals, but they don't consider themselves Democratic Socialists. Does the average voter take people who do embrace that label and apply it to people who don't?
10: That is one of the biggest questions in this election. I tend to be skeptical. The issue isn't whether Republicans can try to portray individual candidates who are from the left as being too far left. They are certainly going to try to do that in Michigan. They might try to do that in Maine, where Troy Jackson replaced Graham Plattner. But as we said, by and large, the left candidates are running in places where it doesn't matter because they're going to win anyway, because they're safe Democratic districts. The real issue in November is whether Republicans can hang around the neck of the centrist candidates who are running in the swing districts, the more eccentric views of the left candidates running in the safe districts. And Republicans are putting a lot of stock on their belief that they can do that. I would just point out that they did try a very similar strategy in 2018 when Alexandria Ocasio-Cortez and the other members of the squad were first elected. They tried to basically tie Democratic candidates everywhere to them and say, you know, if you elect Democrats, this is what you're going to get. And Democrats won over 40 House seats that year.
3: Do candidates who are running in the more moderate lane, as it were, do they have a clear message that they can articulate that they think is equally compelling or that unifies them?
10: I think the answer is no. By and large, the centrists are not challenging the desirability of the ideas of the left. They are basically only challenging the feasibility or the electability of the ideas of the left. It's very similar to what we saw from Hillary Clinton versus Bernie Sanders in 2016, where she didn't really run head on against his agenda and question whether it was something Democrats really would want, even if they could do it. She just basically said, well, we don't have the votes to pass it. In fact, Bernie Sanders said the other day that if there is one litmus test for his support in primaries, it is support for single-payer health care. And really, I'm unaware of any Democratic candidate running against a single-payer advocate who has taken the strategy of Buttigieg and Biden in 2020 and said, well, how are you going to pay for this? Do you want the federal government, especially in the RFK Jr. era, in control of the health insurance decisions for the entire country? They're not doing that. They're basically just saying, well, you can't get 60 votes, you can't get elected. And I think that's allowed the candidates on the left to take the momentum. And I think that's a real clear lesson for 28, which is that the centrists are going to have to make a case for why their approach is not only more electable, but why it could produce better outcomes.
3: And what about tone? I mean, the progressive left has been very vocal about wanting fighters to take on President Trump. Is that a real demand, or is that simply that happens to be the posture of the people who have been successful to this point?
10: No. I think one of the biggest debates in the Democratic Party is whether what we are seeing is a lurch to the left, or really whether it's a demand for more aggressive pushback and fight against Trump. I think the affect of the left candidates, where they do seem to be more outraged about what is happening, is probably more important to their success. I think Democrats clearly feel that the party leadership has failed them. You know, I wrote the other day that I think if you're going to run from the center in the 2028 Democratic primaries for president, I think the lesson of the 2026 Democratic primaries is that you have to make sure you are seen as a fighter, because I do believe that is more important to voters than the ideological commitments.
3: That's Ron Brownstein. He is a columnist with Bloomberg Opinion and senior political analyst at CNN. Ron Brownstein, thank you so much.
10: Thanks for having me. Great to be with you.

0: My name is Sherry, and I just want to say that I enjoy NPR, and I wouldn't listen to anything else. Thank you so much.
1: Well, thank you for that, and thank you to everybody who feels the same way and who has also joined us during this Let's Get Powered Up fundraising campaign that we've been having all this week. 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
1: 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And Andrew, I was mentioning to Andrew during the break that this used to be much more in my consciousness and probably your consciousness too, because we were both in New York City after the 9/11 attacks, which are

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0: Coming up, feminist icon and author Gloria Steinem has died. Her foundation posted online this morning that she died yesterday in New York City. 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Mostly sunny right now, 71 degrees in downtown Cleveland, headed to a sunny high of 88 degrees. WKSU, it's 8:30.
3: Live from NPR News in Washington, I'm Dave Mattingly. The death toll in Nepal along the border with Tibet now tops 1,200, more than a week after a glacier collapse triggered a wall of water that leveled homes and bridges. Several thousand people are still missing. In southeast Texas, multiple water rescues are being reported as the remnants of Tropical Storm Edward continue to trigger flash flooding. Hardin County, northeast of Houston, has been especially hard hit. A new UN report warns the world is close to crossing a dangerous climate change threshold. Here's NPR's Lauren Sommer.
4: Countries agreed in 2015 to try to limit global warming to 1.5 degrees Celsius, which is 2.7 degrees Fahrenheit. Beyond that, the risks of a hotter planet get much worse. Storms get more intense, sea levels keep rising, and there are major impacts to crops. A new report from the United Nations Environment Program finds that countries have failed to meet that agreement. To limit the damage, emissions from burning fossil fuels need to drop to zero, and carbon emissions may even need to be sucked out of the atmosphere. Either way, the report warns that countries will need to prepare for worsening disasters due to climate change. Lauren Sommer, NPR News.
3: Feminist icon Gloria Steinem has died at the age of 92. Her foundation says the co-founder of Ms. Magazine died at her home in New York City yesterday. A cause was not announced. This is NPR News.
0: Local news now from WKSU, IdeaStream Public Media. I'm Amy Eddings. Republican gubernatorial candidate Vivek Ramaswamy has accepted debate invitations from CNN and Cincinnati's WLWT, but Democratic candidate Amy Acton is not. Acton will not be debating Ramaswamy, her campaign manager Phil Stein said in a statement that Ramaswamy is a scam artist who spreads lies about Acton and her family. The governor's race has been bitter. Ads from Republican groups and super PACs supporting Ramaswamy accuse Acton of abusing alcohol and prescription drugs. Acton says that's not true. Meanwhile, a group backed by the Democratic Governors Association issued an ad calling Ramaswamy a con man and accusing him of peddling a drug to Alzheimer's patients that did not work. The drug in question was never marketed to patients. A bipartisan group of four state lawmakers has asked the Ohio Department of Transportation to stop issuing permits for new flock safety license plate reading cameras until the legislature comes up with privacy safeguards. In their letter, Democrats Tristan Rader and Darnell Brewer and Republicans Levi Dean and Justin Pizzulli said flock cameras are becoming an unregulated statewide surveillance system. ODOT acknowledged receipt of the letter. More than half of Ohio food bank visitors in the past year had to choose between buying food and paying for medicine. That's according to a new survey from the Ohio Association of Food Banks, which found other troubling trends. Here's State House correspondent Karen Kassler.
5: The report, done through electronic surveys in April and May, showed 57% of households that went to food banks had to choose between paying for utilities or for food. That climbed to 65% for families with kids. More than three-quarters have a family member with a chronic illness or disability. Ohio Association of Food Banks Executive Director Jory Novotny says things are especially hard for older visitors.
6: Around 1 in 5.

0: Hello, my name is John. I'm a longtime member of IdeaStream Public Media. Having said that, this is really a fantastic way of receiving your news. WKSU is the best source of information on the face of the earth. 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They are unmatched in their news reporting. Thank you. Have a good day. Bye-bye.
1: Well, thank you, John. 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
1: from you.
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1: Coming up next, it's the Marketplace Morning Report, made possible by member dollars. And then in 10 minutes, stick around. It's the Sound of Ideas with host Stephanie Haney. Good morning, Stephanie. What will you be talking about today?
4: Well, Amy, I hesitate to say what we'll be talking about today because I've had a heck of a time getting the word out. It's participatory is
1: okay,
4: the word.
1: You did it.
4: Participatory budgeting. People here in the Northeast Ohio area may remember that this was on the ballot in the Cleveland area in 2023. And this is an idea where people have a direct say in how a portion of public money is spent, maybe directing it toward particular projects. It did not pass in 2023 when it was on the ballot, but the people of People's Budget Cleveland, which advocate for this type of funding model, they are moving forward with the pilot program in Slavic Village. So we're going to learn about that. They've got $100,000 in money that they have had people vote on where to send it. So we're talking about that today.
1: All right. Join Stephanie Haney for the Sound of Ideas coming up in 10 minutes on WKSU, IdeaStream Public Media. And again, your support of Stephanie and her team helps keep the Sound of Ideas going strong into the coming months. Stephanie, I know that there's a lot of work you're doing right now and preparing for covering the midterm elections.
4: We certainly are, Amy. We are working on getting candidate interviews scheduled. We're in conversations with many of them right now on the best timing for that so that we can bring that to people. And our goal is to bring many of those conversations to people around the time that early voting starts so people can keep a lookout for that. We know that early voting starts on October 6th, which is going to be here before we know
1: right.
4: it, a little over a month away.
1: Blink and you miss it. All right, join Stephanie for the Sound of Ideas in 10 minutes. Thank you, Stephanie. Have a great show.
4: Thanks.
1: Mostly sunny today, a slight chance of scattered showers and thunderstorms this afternoon. Thunderstorms are likely overnight. The high today, 88 degrees. The low tonight, 70. Friday, showers and thunderstorms to start the Labor Day holiday weekend, mainly before 3 o'clock, a high of 83 degrees. WKSU, it's 8:51.
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5: From Marketplace in Washington, I'm Kimberly Adams. We're headed into Labor Day weekend, a celebration of America's labor movement and unions. But only about 10% of workers were in unions in 2025, according to the Bureau of Labor Statistics. State laws have a big impact on union membership, as well as worker wages more broadly. A new report from the Economic Policy Institute finds people who live in right-to-work states make nearly 7% less on average than people who live in states without right-to-work laws. That wage gap has more than doubled in the last decade. Marketplace's Samantha Fields has more.
7: 26 states have so-called right-to-work laws. Kentucky was the last to pass one in 2017.
8: Right-to-work is kind of a misnomer.
7: Elise Gould at the Economic Policy Institute says these laws do not offer workers any job protections.
8: Instead, what they do is prohibit any requirement that workers covered by a union contract either join the union or contribute toward the cost of union representation.
7: Which makes unionizing harder. In states with right-to-work laws, just 6% of workers are in a union, versus 16% in states without these laws. And salaries are lower on average, especially for women and Black and Hispanic workers, says Kyle Moore at the Century Foundation.
9: A lot of that comes down to what unions do for folks, right? Black workers often see a greater benefit from having a union than white workers because the private market is often unfair to Black workers.
7: But Gould at EPI says the right-to-work laws themselves are just one factor.
8: Non-right-to-work states are more likely to have higher minimum wages. They're more likely to have restrictions on non-compete agreements or pay transparency policies.
7: And she says those policies are likely also contributing to higher wages for workers in those states. I'm Samantha Fields for Marketplace.
5: Let's do the numbers. Dow, S&P, and NASDAQ futures are up in the 0 to 5-tenths percent range, with the Dow future up 230 points. The 10-year Treasury yield is down at 4.74%. And the number of first-time unemployment claims last week just came in, 206,000, an increase of 2,000 from the week before.
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1: It's just been great to hear from people. 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

0: I'm Chris Boyd. Up next on Think, we object when the government wastes our tax money, but the ways it wastes our time, those get a free pass.
1: Those programs for higher income Americans, they're not coming with the worst and most humiliating time taxes. Things like urine testing for drug use, which shows up in other programs. Can you imagine if you were getting the home mortgage interest deduction and they're like, okay, you can have it, but you know, every 6 months you're going to have to go pee in a cup.
0: We'll talk about the time tax we pay when applying for benefits, registering to vote, or doing nearly anything involving the justice system. We'll hear the evidence that those delays might be intentional and consider what is different about programs that operate with surprising efficiency, including Social Security. Our conversation starts after a short break.
2: Live from NPR News in Washington, I'm Windsor Johnston. A new assessment of the deadly floods in Nepal and Tibet says there were warning signs days before part of a glacier collapsed into a valley. The section of ice was about 3,000 feet wide, sending a fast-moving wall of water, ice, and debris some 80 miles downstream. NPR's Dia Hadid reports more than 1,200 people were killed and about 4,000 are still missing.
3: The assessment was by a consortium that looks at risk data in the high mountains. Scientists looked at publicly available satellite imagery and found melting had sped up on the glacier, a sign it was unstable, and there was an indication of a crack in the bedrock. One report author, Jakob Steiner, told NPR that their rapid assessment showed it's possible to develop an early warning system.
4: We could have seen indications that things are changing and could have been at least alert.
3: The report says there's still a risk of more flash flooding because of potentially unstable masses of rock and ice that remain on the glacier. Dia Hadid, NPR News.
2: The Trump administration's oil agreements with Venezuela are raising new questions about the country's political and economic future. The deals deepen Washington's ties with acting President Delcy Rodriguez following the U.S. capture of her predecessor, Nicolas Maduro. John Otis reports on how Venezuelans are responding.
5: People now, it's really quite jarring to see their current president cozying up to Trump and to Chevron. Now, critics claim that new oil deals are the result of Trump's gunboat diplomacy after removing Maduro and are therefore unconstitutional. But others say Venezuela needs the foreign investment. The oil industry is in terrible shape and is pumping just one third of what was produced back in the 1990s.
2: John Otis reporting. An international financial group is warning that artificial intelligence could pose new risks to global markets. NPR's Jenna McLaughlin reports the warning came as world leaders wrapped up the G20 summit in Asheville, North Carolina this week.
6: While the war in Ukraine and ongoing trade battles between the U.S. and Canada made headlines during the G20 summit this week, the looming danger of increasingly advanced AI models also featured heavily on the program. Ahead of the discussions, members of the Financial Stability Board, an international body that monitors global markets, warned that the speed of digital attacks in the age of AI could undermine confidence in the stability of highly interconnected global financial systems. The authors suggest firms will need to patch vulnerabilities much faster and prepare for the possibility of breaches impacting large swaths of the financial system at once. Meanwhile, tech companies urge global leaders not to restrict innovation due to what they described as theoretical harms. Jen McLaughlin, NPR News.
2: This is NPR News. Tributes are being paid to two-time Grammy-winning jazz singer Cassandra Wilson. She died this week in her hometown of Jackson, Mississippi at the age of 70. Nate Chinin from member station WRTI has this appreciation.
7: She had a voice like no one else, a deep, dark contralto that could make you think of honey and smoke.
8: I hear his laughter, sweet refrain.
7: And though she was a jazz singer, she favored material of all kinds, folk, rock, country, Delta blues, even a song made famous by the Monkees.
8: Take the last train to Clarksville, and I'll meet you at the station.
7: That's a track from New Moon Daughter, which won Wilson one of her two Grammys for Best Jazz Vocal Album. She was also an integral part of Wynton Marsalis' oratorio Blood on the Fields, which was the first jazz work to win a Pulitzer Prize for music. In 2001, Time magazine pronounced her America's best singer, making no distinctions about genre. For NPR News, I'm Nate Chinen.
2: New York City has announced that it's banning generative AI in elementary and middle school classrooms. The one-year moratorium will apply from pre-K through 8th grade, including classroom tools that use the technology. Mayor Zohran Mamdani says the city will use the next year to study AI's impact on kids. High school students will still be allowed to use the technology, but will have to complete AI literacy training twice a year. The changes come as more school districts and states reconsider how AI should be used in the classroom. This is NPR.
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0: GAO, OSC, OIG, we have an alphabet soup of federal departments set up to root out wasteful spending. Pretty much everyone agrees this is a good idea because really it is our money that funds government programs. But what about the time it takes to interact with local, state, or federal agencies? The hours on hold, the stacks of forms to fill out, the documents we have to gather and even submit just to pay our taxes. From KERA in Dallas, this is Think. I'm Chris Boyd. We pay so much attention to wasted dollars that we might fail to even register all the hours of our lives eaten up by red tape and onerous requirements to demonstrate eligibility. Journalist Annie Lowry has been digging into this, and she thinks it is high time we start demanding better. She's a staff writer at The Atlantic and author of the new book, The Time Tax: How the Government Wastes Our Time and How to Fix It. Annie, welcome to Think.
1: Thank you for having me.
0: Early in the book, you suggest that pretty much all of us will have a time tax story of our own. Maybe just share an example or two from the people you interviewed researching this book.
1: Absolutely. And I really do think that all of us have a story like this to share. And maybe that's the miserable time that we spent dealing, trying to get a fish and game permit or getting permission to renovate our basement or something like that. But, you know, early on in the book, there's a story of an entrepreneur who wants to open an ice cream shop, like a dessert shop in San Francisco. And one of his neighbors, one of the neighboring businesses, objects to his permit application on environmental grounds, despite the fact that the person is trying to open an ice cream shop, trying to be an entrepreneur, in a boarded up storefront. And what possible environmental issue could that shop pose? And he ends up spending, I think, more than $100,000 and months attempting to answer this complaint. Another example from the book is a woman named Marcella I met who lives in Salt Lake City. And she has to reapply for her government programs. She's a low-income mom, so she gets food stamps, she gets Medicaid coverage, but she has additional paperwork burdens, and she's been kicked off a program one time or another more than 120 times, not because she isn't eligible, but merely because her paperwork burden is so high. And so, you know, I think that probably all of us have some version of this story with some business or some part of the state.
0: You write that for much of your earlier reporting career, you saw all of this government-mandated red tape and paperwork and line waiting and the work it takes to get them done as just a fact of life. What should we understand that you came to understand about the difference between administrative procedures and administrative burdens?
1: I think that there's this idea, right? If you're trying to get a safety net benefit, for instance, you're going to have to show to the government that you are falling below some income level. And a lot of programs also have a work requirement. They say, you know, we don't want you to be on the dole for forever. So can you just demonstrate that you are working, you're volunteering, you're in school? This seems pretty reasonable. But then you step back and you realize, wait, why does everything work so poorly? Why do so many government agencies not have that customer service orientation of saying, we're going to make you do some paperwork because we have to, but what about all these excessive pieces? Why do none of the programs talk to each other? Why, in some cases, do these applications have 1,000 questions on them? And it's really that excess that I think has come to make me think that we're giving the government $8 trillion a year in tax revenue, and they're really not treating us with any respect for our time and our effort.
0: We should be clear, you do not set out here to skewer civil servants. You have met like countless people employed by governments who seem to genuinely want to help their communities. How does it happen that well-meaning government workers are cut off at the knees by the rules around how their agencies are supposed to work?
1: Absolutely. And look, I think that there are certainly some government employees or civil servants out there that are just not terribly effective at their job. Or, you know, might have some ulterior motive. I'm not saying that. However, I meet so many civil servants that would love to take their knowledge and their expertise and really work for their citizens, their neighbors that they see as their clients, but they can't because the rules that they have to follow within their job involve ticking 1,000 boxes and running through multiple duplicative procedures. And working on these systems that, you know, like they honestly, like these mainframes come out of literally the 1970s, if not earlier in some points. And so we're tying them up in red tape often as well. And very often, governments don't see these civil servants as being the source of a lot of great information and ingenuity, real experts in the issue that they're working on.
0: One reason, Annie, that you came to the conclusion this is not inevitable is that there are some government agencies generally able to sort of get their business with the public taken care of without a whole lot of work required of citizens. Give us a couple examples of that.
1: Absolutely. So there are some DMVs that are miserable. The last time I was in a DMV, I was there for 3 hours and I was not happy about it. A lot of DMVs now are actually pretty great. They let you go ahead and do services online, or they set up an appointment where you really don't have to wait. So, you know, you'll hear about people say like, oh, wow, I went in expecting absolute hell. And that was actually, you know, that was pretty wonderful. Sort of similarly, some people have a great experience voting. You know, they get their ballot in the mail, they send it in, or they go to early voting and they're like, yeah, wow, that was actually really great. There's a person in the book who waits in line for 11 hours. To vote in a presidential election. That's not good public policy. And we're looking at broad programs. I think Social Security, its retirement program, again, I am not saying it's perfect. Some people have real problems with it. Its overhead is less than 1% of its budget. So 99% of the money is going to America's valued seniors who have worked and put into the system. The error rate is extremely low. They're very good at calculating and getting benefits out. And a lot of folks, all you have to do is tell them, hey, I'm 62, I'm 65, I'm 67, I'm ready and I'm retiring. That's it. Sort of similarly, Medicare, if you're just using the regular Medicare program, not Medicare Advantage, it's very lean. It can be very effective, though obviously there are issues where it isn't. And, you know, the card just shows up in the mail at your 65th birthday. They work with the Social Security system to get it out. You don't really have to do much. So there are some great examples in American life of, again, not perfect agencies, but really pretty good ones in a lot of cases.
0: On the other side of things, to demonstrate the scope of the time tax, you bring up some things that I think I had never even thought to question that do take up a ton of time, like parents having to enroll their children in elementary school. This seems like something that, of course, we have to do. It could theoretically happen automatically.
1: Oh, absolutely. Or it could just be a lot easier. And I get it, right? The state does not have tabs on exactly where everybody is living at every moment. And, you know, our wonderful public schools, they're based on residency zones. So maybe you have to go, you have to prove your residency. But I recently did this for my kids. And I'm not saying that the New York City public school system was trying to make it hard, but, you know, I have a nice, really fancy white collar job. I'm kind of on top of things as a person, or at least, you know, my husband is, to be completely honest with you. it was still really hard. And then I had to do after school. I had to figure out, you know, summer programs. This can be really, really tough. And I think that for some parents interacting with the school system, right, like, oh, do I have to go through a lottery? Do I have to get a voucher? Just like, what is going on with these charter schools? Like, it can actually be really, really tough. And places do it in really different fashions. There's a lot of regional variation there.
0: A regressive tax, by definition, is one that takes a larger share from people with low incomes than higher incomes. Typically, we're talking about taxes, you know, involving money. Is the time tax regressive in that same way?
1: Yes, absolutely. It is highly regressive. And I think that this makes sense because lower income people, they're going to have access to more public programs, right? We might want them to get CHIP, which is health coverage for their kids. If they're nutrition insecure, we want them to be able to get SNAP, you know, better known as food stamps. On top of that, they might have access to some tax benefits like the child tax credit, the earned income tax credit. We have programs to help families with the cost of childcare, for instance. We have a number of housing programs, right? So you're just going to have to do more. And because those programs don't talk to each other, they don't have cross enrollment. If you are, say, a single parent who's pretty low income and you're really trying to, you know, get your family to that middle class point of stability and you just need a little help getting there, you might have to enroll in a lot. But high income folks are just as likely to use government programs. They just don't think of them as being government programs because they're administered through the tax code. And so something like a 529 college savings plan, which is a tax advantage savings account you can have for your kids, this is mostly high-income people using it. Or something like the home mortgage interest deduction, which lowers the cost functionally of your mortgage, and the bigger your house is, the bigger your mortgage is, the more money you get. We don't think of those as being benefit programs. Even if you talk to an economist, those are benefit programs, but they're invisible. They're in the tax code. And if you're a higher-income American, you're probably not doing your own taxes. You've probably hired somebody to do it for you. So you might not even realize it. And again, those programs for higher income Americans, they're not coming with the worst and most humiliating time taxes. Things like urine testing for drug use, which shows up in other programs. Can you imagine if you were getting the home mortgage interest deduction and they're like, okay, you can have it, but you know, every 6 months you're gonna have to go pee in a cup. Like, you know, maybe it's there's a real difference there.
0: I mean, what sort of time and effort does it take to sign up for a program like food aid, food stamps, and then just stay enrolled year after year?
1: It can be really quick and easy. And there's a tremendous amount of variability in state programs, just in terms of even who's eligible and what they're asking for you, from you, and the orientation of the state. So some people, it can be really fast. But for some people, it isn't. And one of the things that the One Big Beautiful Bill Act, or H.R. 1, which was passed last year and is now being implemented across the country, did, for instance, in the food stamp program, it extended a series of work requirements. So Americans, a low-income American who's 63 years old, who needs a little nutrition assistance, they're going to have to comply with a work requirement. So they're going to have to show that they are either volunteering in school or working 80 hours a week. And not only are they going to have to do it, they have to prove it to the state on these really clunky systems once a month. And then the full re-enrollment, instead of happening once a year, it happens once every 6 months. And we know that this isn't getting people to work who are just sitting at home being idle. We know that it's just this paperwork burden that people can't comply with. And so oftentimes, the programs that are aimed at the most at-risk Americans. So there's a special Social Security program that is aimed at very low income seniors with significant disabilities, many of whom are blind. It's called SSI. It's not that big of a program, but it's really important because, you know, we want to keep our seniors housed. We want to make sure that they're fed, right? The paperwork for this thing is miserable. Or TANF, cash welfare, which is often going to the very young at-risk parents of infants, right? Teen moms is the archetypal people using it. These are people who are enormously vulnerable and we want to invest in for their good and the good of their children. And the application is so humiliating that many of these people don't want anything to do with it. And so I think actually, if you are a person who has more resources, more capacity, you're healthy, you're working, you have spare income, you're being asked to do way less than people who are homeless or teetering on the edge. Those are the people that I'm really worried about, and often their burden is very high.
0: My guest, Annie Lowry, is a staff writer at The Atlantic. Her new book is called The Time Tax, How the Government Wastes Our Time and How to Fix It. 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
0: This is Think. I'm Chris Boyd. We worry a lot about the financial taxes we pay and paying too much, but what about the time required to interact with government agencies? My guest, Annie Lowry, is a staff writer at The Atlantic. She's been looking into this and has written a book called The Time Tax, How the Government Wastes Our Time and How to Fix It. Annie, you talked a minute ago about variability from like one DMV to the next. You remind us in this book that what we call government in the United States is actually a collection of something like 91,000 different entities when we total up like federal, state, and local. Every single entity, generally, will have its own set of rules.
1: Exactly. There are more than 10,000 voting jurisdictions alone. And look, I don't think that this is bad. I think local government is great, right? Like, I'm not here to criticize the notion that we have a mayor and we have city councils, depending on where you're living. But I do think a lot of programs that we think of as sort of being national actually get administered down at this hyper-local level in ways that don't make a lot of sense. So one example of this is unemployment insurance. And so this is when you have been paying into an insurance system. So this is not a safety net benefit, right? This is insurance. You pay, it gets taken out of your paycheck. And if you lose your job through no fault of your own, you know, it helps you with some money until you get your next job, right? For a period of time. And the amount of money is capped, you know, and the number of weeks is capped just to make sure that people are getting back to work. And because in this country, we move so frequently, doesn't totally make a lot of sense to have it administered at the state level. Because what if you lose your job in Rhode Island, But there's a really great job in Connecticut or Massachusetts that might be right next door. You know, I recognize Texas being a big state, perhaps this becomes less of an issue. But we have a national job market. So why is it that we are running this program at the state level, especially when states have balanced budget requirements? So it's really hard for them to invest in the state capacity and the technological systems that would make this work. So that's just one example of the way that this can become a malign. But yes, we have thousands of governments. They're collecting different data. They have different rules. They have different state capacity. And often they are not talking to each other in the way that we wish.
0: So we have all these different entities. You note a lot of government agencies in this country are required to offer services to citizens, not to provide those services to absolutely everyone who is eligible. Explain that difference to us.
1: Yes. So there are a set of programs or benefits that if you can prove you should be doing it, you get it, right? So voting is a great example of this. If you appropriately register, you're eligible to vote and you show up and vote, they're counting your vote. There's no question about that, right? How hard it is to get there is a different question. Sort of similarly, a lot of tax programs, right? If you qualify for the home mortgage interest deduction, you're getting it. There's no question about it. You're not going to be put on a wait list. You know, like that's just it. However, there's a lot of programs that do not work that way. So for instance, there's like some child care benefits that go to lower income families who are looking for a bit of help with the cost of child care, which, as I am sure a lot of your listeners know, can be absolutely brutal. It can be more than rent in some places. And if you want to stay working, that could be really, really necessary. Or if you have other caretaking, other caretaking responsibilities, it might be a necessary thing. You could meet the program standards and not get it. That's true for cash welfare. That's absolutely true for housing support, where in some cases, people will be on a waiting list for 10 years. Can you imagine 10 years? Are you even likely to be living in the same place? The whole world will have changed in 10 years. And I think that this is something that, you know, it's not always obvious to people, but it's a way in which the system introduces uncertainty in the lives of a lot of folks.
0: Should we suspect that the government wants to discourage all eligible citizens from benefiting? Like, would these agencies even have the resources necessary to provide services automatically to everyone who is eligible for them by law?
1: I think it's a really great question. And I've gotten asked this a lot. And the way I think about it is this. Let's say that we have a system where we are spending $100 on a set of benefits. And the way that we are controlling who's getting that $100, it's not just by setting the eligibility such that, you know, it comes out to roughly $100 of spending. We are saying that we are going to make it so hard for some people through administrative burdens, that's how we're going to get to $100. And I think of that as being kind of a low integrity and illegitimate way to do it, right? So I think that you're right, that if we made the rules easier, made the applications easier, created cross-enrollment, enrollment would go up. But we are in this system where instead, we are determining when to get to $100. And I think of that as being kind of a low integrity and illegitimate way to do it, right? So I think that you're right.

0: I think I would rather you say, okay, like we're not going to cover as many people. We're going to lower the income limits, but at least we're going to make it easy. And at least we're going to make the government bureaucracy smaller and give people more confidence that they can actually get something if it's out there. You know, that's a hard, I'm not saying that there's not a trade-off there, but I think it would be a better way to do it.
1: So what accounts for the exceptions? Why would programs like Medicare and Social Security generally be very easy for people to benefit from once they reach the age of eligibility?
0: Note that it was not a given thing when we were setting up these programs back in the New Deal, in the case of Social Security, that we would end up with this really pretty elegant, pretty efficient system. So the systems of pension benefits that were in place in our peer countries in Europe, they were amazing. They were called stamp books. So workers would get these like literal little passports. And you would get a stamp showing that you had contributed. And then at the end of your career, you were supposed to take your collection of stamps and go show that you could actually access the benefit. Can you imagine, right? Like, who's going to keep their stamp book? This is a tough system. And so the US, despite the fact that we are in the midst of a horrifying, life-destroying recession in the Great Depression, says, we're going to do it a little different. We are going to make the government responsible for tracking people's incomes and taking that payroll benefit, that payroll payment, and we're going to keep track of it for everybody. And this is when we establish Social Security numbers, and the system gets bigger over time. So at first, you know, we're not including farm workers, we're not including domestic workers. In time, they later get added to the program. And now, we have this great system. And what are some of the things that I think that make it, you know, that make it such that so many of us are excited about Social Security, want those benefits, can trust those benefits, for the most part, appreciate that agency? One is that's seniors, right? I think we collectively as a society say we want to take care of our seniors, our moms, our dads, our grandparents who have given so much. We don't want them to be impoverished, poor. Not capable of eating enough, homeless in their 70s and 80s. We want them to have that security at the end of their life. The second is that it's a contributory benefit. So Social Security is not actually universal. If you don't work and put into the system, you're not going to get those payments when you're 62 or 65 or 67. And the third is that there is a constituency that fights for Social Security, whether through organizations like the AARP, labor groups like unions, and just in general, seniors vote. They're very, very civic. They show up at meetings, you know, they show up and they listen to what politicians are saying. And I think this is actually a great thing about seniors is that they're very civically engaged. And so we've seen a lot of proposals to cut Social Security benefits, and seniors come out and they say, hey, I worked my whole life. I paid those taxes. This was the deal. Don't take it away. And so I think those are some of the elements versus some of these more welfare-ish programs, to say nothing of, you know, some of the burdens we put on people who might have a record with the criminal justice system or might be immigrants to this country, where, you know, there's more legitimate political concerns about the worthiness and let alone also lower income Americans, impoverished Americans.
1: Yeah, there is a long history of the government setting up programs not only to provide assistance, but also to provide what, some moral correction and oversight of people's private lives.
0: Absolutely. There's a very long history of this. And if you go back to the founding of our beautiful country, there's no government safety net at all for a very long time. The federal government is really tiny. And so the way this aid happens, it happens at the hyper local level. We can think of really just small communities of people. We have these town overseers of the poor, and people will get sent to almshouses. The government will literally contract people out and send them to farms to work as indentured servants. And we separate, like England did, the undeserving and the deserving, and we try to instill some morality in people and make them work. And so I think really since before the United States is the United States, when we are colonies of England, there is this orientation that poverty is a problem, mostly for the person who is impoverished us all.

0: evolve, and that, you know, maybe they need to get to a little bit of work. And I think that that's why we still have work requirements in so many programs today. But I do think that our understanding of poverty has changed. We've become a much wealthier country. Right now, we see that the issue is much more that low-income people, if they can work, they work. They're just not making enough. And that is because I think of low minimum wages, a lack of worker bargaining power, wage stagnation, inequality, all of these other much thornier problems that I think that we are facing societally.
1: All right, let's talk about everybody's favorite subject, income taxes. The complications of filing and the fear of making a mistake that gets us into big trouble, it has fueled a whole industry of professional tax preparers and consumer software that we might choose to pay for to help us file on our own. But doesn't the government already broadly know how much money most of us are earning?
0: Absolutely. This is one of these things where I think if people knew how this worked in other countries, they'd be a little teed off. So, 9 out of 10 American households roughly don't really have a complicated tax situation. They don't itemize. So, they're not saying, oh, here's this charitable receipt. You know, here's the money I gave to my church. Here's this, that. They take something called the standard deduction, right? So, you're not itemizing anymore. And the government, by and large, knows exactly how much you're making. So they have information from your employer, they have payroll data, and then they also have financial data from, you know, say your retirement fund, your bank. They have records of real estate transactions, that kind of thing. The IRS could do your taxes for you. And this is how it works in really most wealthy countries. So in Japan, for instance, if you are a salaried employee, a waged employee, you don't have to do anything. You literally do not have to fill out a tax return. The government will send you a notification. You can make a correction if you need, but if you just do nothing, great. In a number of European countries, this is how it works. You know, they might fill out your tax form for you and then mail it to you, and you can make correction if you want. The IRS would love, there are civil servants at the IRS that would love to do this legally. They are not allowed to do so. And the opposition has sort of said that this is a government intrusion into, you know, some of the forms of opposition. So first of all, companies like those roadside tax preparers and, you know, the makers of TurboTax, they lobby to stop politicians from letting the IRS do this. So this is literally big business saying, yeah, we would prefer this situation in which the average American spends 12 hours on the 1040 every year. And I think roughly $300 on tax preparation services completely unnecessarily. And the other argument is that this is kind of socialist. This is an intrusion into your life. But the IRS already has all of the information. And if you wanted to do your own taxes, you would be perfectly willing to or perfectly able to. Nobody is saying that you would have to use this system. It's simply an option. And can you imagine how nice it would be if instead of having to get all of these forms, these documents, this, that, and the other, something just showed up your house and you could make a couple corrections if you felt like it? I think, and then just the check comes. How nice would that be? And again, it's just the option. It's not forcing you to do anything.
1: My guest, Annie Lowrey, is a staff writer at The Atlantic. Her new book is called The Time Tax: How the Government Wastes Our Time and How to Fix It. You're listening to Think. I'm Chris Boyd. You cite this report that found three different forms of administrative costs that the government imposes on citizens. Explain learning or research costs.
0: So, there is a really great program that maybe some of your listeners know about, and it's run by the Department of Energy, and it's a weatherization initiative. So, if you have out-of-date doors and windows, it can mean that your energy bills, which everybody, they're so high right now, it can really cause your house to use a lot more energy, and it can raise your energy bills, right? Use more electricity, whatever system it is that you're on. And so, this program helps you with the cost of new doors and windows. And I think that this is especially important in rural areas, right? Where people's energy costs will be really high. The number of people who have no idea this program exists, it is so undersubscribed in some cases because people don't know it's out there. So learning costs, which there's two great scholars named Don Moynihan and Pamela Heard, who have written really authoritative work on this, is just the kind of figuring out what is out there, because there's no person, no agency, no navigator you can call to say, hey, this is what's going on. Does the government have anything to help me with? Or what are my rights here? Or even just like, what do I need to do if I want to get a permit for this, or I'm thinking about doing that, or, you know, I want to do this on my property? It doesn't exist. So you have to do a lot of research just to figure out what's out there.
1: So in other words, the government can set up these programs, but they may not be required to do any outreach to let people know they qualify.
0: And there's so many programs administered at so many different levels, those 91,000 different little governments, you might know. Because a lot of the programs are for very specific needs. And a lot of them are aimed at very specific populations, veterans, mothers or pregnant people, members of Native American tribes, people who are experiencing homelessness, or who might be the victims of crime, for instance. So it's just, I think it's a legitimately tough thing to know. What is out there? How do I get it? And even some programs, right, like there's really great tax benefits that we should kind of think of as welfare benefits, but like nobody thinks of them that way. The earned income tax credit, nobody is ever like, hey, are you making sure that you're getting that every year? And if you went to a state social worker, they probably wouldn't even mention it.
1: My guest is journalist Annie Lowrey, a staff writer at The Atlantic, whose new book is called The Time Tax: How the Government Wastes Our Time and How to Fix It. We'll be right back.

0: Our job as journalists is to double-check the facts, to cite our sources, and ask the tough questions that need answering.
1: Why are fossil fuels so hard to quit?
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10: This is Think. I'm Chris Boyd. We worry a lot about government wasting dollars. It also wastes our time and effort. My guest, Annie Lowry, is a staff writer at The Atlantic. Her reporting on this is part of a new book called The Time Tax, How the Government Wastes Our Time and How to Fix It. I was thinking, you know, in terms of outreach and, you know, needing to know that something exists before you can ask for it, about Social Security survivor benefits for children. You know, many people know this is a program to help us when we retire. A child can have a breadwinning parent die, be eligible for monthly financial support based on that parent's work record until they reach adulthood. But if whoever is caring for them now doesn't know those benefits exist or cannot get all the documents together to apply, those children just receive nothing.
11: Absolutely. This is a huge problem. And it reminds me of, I tell the story in the book of what happened in September 11th, right? We have this absolutely horrible terrorist incident in New York at the Pentagon in Pennsylvania. And the Social Security Agency, they basically create an emergency team to try to go and find every single family to make sure if there are widows and widowers and orphans, they realize that they might be eligible for Social Security benefits and they want to get them to them as fast as possible. And so they send agents out to these locations where families are talking, where are gathering to see, you know, oh my goodness, was my husband in that building? Was my wife on that plane? They send them there. And they put advertisements on English and Spanish language radio stations and television stations. And they suspend certain rules. So normally you would need a death certificate, but they say, okay, if you can give us a plane ticket showing that a family member might have been on the plane, or an employment record showing that, you know, your family member might have been working in the World Trade Center, we'll take that. We'll take that because we want you to get your benefits, right? And it's this moment of just, oh gosh, it's like the hair is standing up on end just thinking about how horrible this was. But what a service orientation, you know, but this is an unusual moment in American life. And now, right, if you are a child who, you know, perhaps you have a non-custodial parent, perhaps you've been living with a number of different family members, do people have any idea this is out there? And then, in fact, this is an agency that would really like to help you. You know, do we know that the public school where you might be enrolled, do they know that, you know, they should be helping you get Social Security as well? Because those are two very different systems. it's really tough. And I think that you're right to identify this, because I think for all of us, as community members, as Americans, we could say, wow, that really vulnerable kid, I want them to get that help. This is not a controversial thing, a child. But still, there's not like a page that you can go to that says, okay, have you had a parent die? Here's what we have for you.
10: That research that you cite also talks about compliance costs for citizens dealing with bureaucratic structures and agencies. Wasn't the Paperwork Reduction Act, which I think was passed way back in 1980, supposed to make all that better?
11: The Paperwork Reduction Act, there's like a very kind of funny, oh gosh, like a catch-22, a Kafka thing going on. The Paperwork Reduction Act does not reduce paperwork at all. Oh. And in fact, there is a rule that if there's a, so, you know, think about laws become regulations, right? And regulations determine how policies actually get applied. That if you are a business that has to comply with a new regulation, the government does a cost-benefit analysis. And it says, okay, let's say that we are making this regulation that's determining how we're using that land or that forest, the business is doing this thing. What's the cost to the business versus the benefit to the taxpayer? For paperwork that applies to people, there is no cost-benefit test. They are not adding up the hours unless it is a specific type of federal form. So no, we have no idea how many hours the government is asking us. The Paperwork Reduction Act, I've actually joked with a bunch of civil servants in Washington about this, that we need a Paperwork Reduction Act that actually reduces paperwork at some point. The Paperwork Reduction Act also slows the government itself down because, for instance, a civil servant working in some agency might have to get like 50 permissions before they actually go and do something. It just makes the bureaucracy of the government more bureaucratic. It's very, very frustrating and actually, I think, somewhat humorous if it weren't so annoying.
10: Yeah, I mean, this might all just seem like a set of unfortunate but intractable problems because, look, the government is large, has many millions of people to deal with. You remind us, though, of all the ways the tech industry has simplified very complicated transactions in the commercial space. Like, if I need a VRBO in Sweden for next fall, I could get that booked in about 5 minutes.
11: I think that it's actually really great to think about businesses because businesses are so good at making it easy to buy things, but then they use these administrative burdens, these paperwork tools to make it hard to actually get something, to stop spending. Insurance companies do this all the time. Hospitals too. You know, there's like studies that show that roughly half of hospital bills are incorrect. They're just wrong. They're like made up. But still, you might be responsible for it, and it might be on you to figure out, like, oh, did they actually count the Band-Aids right? Did they unbundle something that they were supposed to bundle? Is this, you know, if you've ever looked at a medical bill, it's totally gobbledygook, right? Who is supposed to understand that? So, yes, this is one of the ways that I think that thinking about businesses can be really great in thinking about the government. The government could have agile procurement processes. The government has some systems that work pretty well, but it's not like the government is, you know, it's spending, again, trillions of dollars of our money. And we're getting terrible services for it. Come on. If a private business can do it, I'm not saying that we should be holding the government necessarily to the same standards, but it should be better than this.
10: So it would seem as if the Trump administration saw this, right? They created something called the Department of Government Efficiency. To what extent does that name turn out to be kind of an oxymoron?
11: Yeah, this is another Paperwork Reduction Act type thing. This was a great idea. This really was a great idea. I was pretty excited. And I thought that DOGE really tapped into a vein of anger that normal people have for everything from like, wait, why is my car registration or what am I constantly dealing with my mom and her long-term care plan? But DOGE didn't come in and look at all of those reports from inspectors general and government accountability office. We have so many reports published by so many great people saying like, hey, here's where we're wasting money. Here's where the fraud is. Here's where the abuse is. Here's where we could be more efficient. Didn't follow those. It didn't go and look at citizens' complaints about the government and then figure out how to solve them. They took a slash and burn approach to getting rid of civil servants, which often made the government less efficient. for individuals. Because all of a sudden there was nobody you could call on the phone. And they had this sort of like, you know, just random approach to laying people off. Instead of laying off the poor performers, they were laying off people who were really linchpin to services. They got rid of the USDS, the United States Digital Service, which was an agency that they would take technologists, often from like Silicon Valley, and have them go swoop in and actually make processes better. And they were limited in what they could do because they could only do it within the confines of budget and laws as they were, right? So they can't do root to stem reform, but they were really effective. And they were really effective at agencies that really needed the upgrading, like the VA. And, you know, DOGE ultimately might not even save money because they disregarded the law. And so they've caused all of these lawsuits. And guess who's paying those lawsuits? Taxpayers. So, you know, it is a great idea. And I really hope that other administrations, whether Democratic, whether Republican, whether something else, will take this idea and actually deliver for all of us.
10: We are very big on local control in this country, and we leave a lot of discretion up to state and local governments in setting up policies that work for them and the people they serve. It doesn't sound like a bad idea. What is the effect, though, of having different, like, welfare and unemployment and Medicaid programs in every state, things that are broadly funded by the federal government but administered by state governments?
11: It's a great question, and there's a constitutional issue here, right? We hold that the federal government should be limited to very certain activities and everything else should be the states and local governments. And I am not a constitutional scholar. I'm not a lawyer, so I'm not an expert on this. But this has been used to block prior federal policies and basically say, hey, that's not your job. You got to be leaving this to the state. But it does create an issue. There are 56 Medicaid programs. So let's imagine that we're a business that wants to be running insurance, right? And we want to operate in the entire country, all of the United States and its territories, all of the areas. Would we set up one program or would we set up 56 virtually identical programs with 56 offices, right? It's just not as efficient to do it in the way that we're doing it. Medicare is federal. It's just one program. Medicaid is a state program. So 56 times the amount of paperwork, and it produces that variability and it adds to the cost of administrating. It would be better if we had something federal instead of something local. That doesn't necessarily mean that we need to eliminate the local agency and make the program federal, which could be hard. But like, let's consider cash welfare, TANF program, which is money that gets distributed from the federal government to the state to the local area, and it's very clunky and very expensive to run. Instead of we beefed up the child tax credit, which is administered by the IRS, I think that that would accomplish the same goal, and it would be just much more efficient. We would save a lot of money as the taxpayer. It'd be easier for people to use. So I think there's a lot of ways to think about this, or, you know, just getting the states to work more closely with the federal government and each other. One example of this is that states, when they are setting up their programs, they often have to buy payroll information from private companies to check to make sure that people are employed and check how much they're earning. But the states don't band together to buy it from the companies. They have like hundreds of redundant contracts about this. I think there's just like, we could think of a lot of ways that we could start to make some operational simplicity here, start to make things thinner in terms of the government itself.
10: My guest is journalist Annie Lowry, staff writer at The Atlantic and author of The Time Tax, How the Government Wastes Our Time and How to Fix It. You're listening to Think. I'm Chris Boyd. You tell us that you wrote this book to make us angry about all the time and effort required of us by the government. I would say you have met that goal. Nicely done. What would you have us do with that anger?
11: I think that we have not always had a way of objecting to public programs because of the administrative burdens, because of the time taxes. And it's not always clear whose fault it is by design. So let's say that you are having some issue with the disability insurance program in your state. Is that like a local issue? Is that something where you need to talk to your governor? Is that where you got to go to Washington? Like who do you blame, right? I think merely for all of us to say, hey, why are you setting that up as a semi-refundable tax credit that I'm going to have to fill out four forms for. I think that saying that would be great. Some of the reasons that these DMVs have gotten better is because people go and they complain. And I really encourage people to go and complain. And if there's a policy local to you or in your state that's driving you nuts, say, hey, this is absolutely driving me nuts. And I think that we need to demand more. Go call your state insurance administrator, right? Go call your inspector general. Go to your taxpayer advocate. Make sure that people know how angry you are about this. And I also think that for both parties going forward, they should be asked to answer for the administrative burdens that they're imposing. And I think, unfortunately, with the rollout of HR 1, we're really going to be having a lot of conversations about this in the coming year.
10: I just want to leave with this. What did you learn about how the time tax tends to affect the likelihood that people will vote?
11: There is some great political science research that has shown that generally programs that are easy, that automatic, they make people feel like citizens. They increase their willingness to get out and vote, to join, you know, a community group, and they create more social trust. And I really worry that the clunkiness of government reduces our trust in the government and ourselves in a way that becomes almost like a self-fulfilling prophecy, right? Becomes this like negative feedback loop. And I think that making the government work better would increase trust in a way that then we could demand more. We might trust in each other more. And there used to be this idea that we would need to have these administrative hurdles in order to convince the mass public that these programs weren't fraudulent and to get them to support them, right? To say, okay, if you're going to be on welfare benefits or if you're going to be voting, we need you to do this. And there's actually some new political science research that suggests that people don't like it when the government treats us this way. So even if you are not the person who's being subjected to that time tax, even if it's your neighbors, not you, then it turns you off to the government. And I wish that we all knew that. You know, it's something I think about a lot.
10: Annie Lowry is a staff writer at The Atlantic. Her new book is called The Time Tax: How the Government Wastes Our Time and How to Fix It. Annie, thank you for the conversation.
11: Thank you so, so, so much. I appreciate it.
10: 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Again, I'm Chris Boyd. Thanks for listening. Have a great day. Hi, I'm Chris Boyd, host of Think. 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
13: Live from NPR News in Washington, I'm Windsor Johnston. Stocks on Wall Street opened higher this morning as diesel prices jumped sharply. NPR's Scott Horsley reports the Dow Jones Industrial Average rose more than 400 points in early trading.
14: The average price of diesel fuel jumped nearly 10 cents a gallon overnight. AAA says the average cost is now $5.78 a gallon. That's up more than $2 a gallon since the U.S. launched its war against Iran, and just 3 cents shy of the all-time high set back in 2022 following Russia's invasion of Ukraine. Rising diesel prices increase the cost of everything that moves by truck or train. It also raises the cost of operating farm equipment during the busy fall harvest season. Stock in the Campbell's Company fell after the soup and snack maker reported a drop in sales and profits. Campbell's is also cutting its dividend. And the U.S. trade deficit widened in July by 24% as imports rose and exports fell. Scott Horsley, NPR News, Washington.
13: Israel has demolished another Palestinian village in the occupied West Bank. Palestinian communities have faced increased displacement, as NPR's Daniel Estrin reports from Tel Aviv.
15: Israeli authorities on Wednesday demolished a small Palestinian herding community, razing homes to the ground and forcing roughly 70 residents to leave. That's according to an Israeli human rights group, which says 66 West Bank Palestinian communities have now been displaced since the October 7th attacks in 2023. The latest destroyed community was in an area Israel designates as a military firing zone. The Israeli military unit that carried out the displacement says it acted on the orders of Israel's political leadership. Also in the occupied West Bank, Israeli forces killed two young Palestinian men. It accused them of throwing cinder blocks at soldiers who were helping take back livestock, which Israeli settlers claimed as theirs. Daniel Estrin, NPR News, Tel Aviv.
13: The former leader of the Federal Emergency Management Agency says the Trump administration is no longer trying to dismantle the agency. NPR's Rebecca Hersher spoke with David Richardson in one of his first interviews since leaving the agency late last year.
16: Richardson took over at FEMA in May 2025.
17: I went there for three things. To get FEMA through hurricane season, either shut it down or drastically reduce its size, and essentially get it ready for rebranding. That's why I went.
16: He was at the agency for about 6 months and says during that time, the Trump administration changed course, and now the country's top disaster agency is here to stay. FEMA and the White House declined to answer questions from NPR about the administration's goals for the agency. Rebecca Hersher, NPR News.
13: On Wall Street, the Dow was up 314 points, the Nasdaq up 184. This is NPR News.
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19: We are so happy to have you here with us on WKSU. I'm Stephanie Haney, your host of The Sound of Ideas, and we are here on day 8 of our Let's Get Powered Up pledge campaign. I have IdeaStream's Pat Miller here with us. Pat,
20: hey,
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20: I know. Consider me like a little starstruck. I got to be with Amy Eddings this morning. I get to be with Stephanie Haney this morning. It's a real pleasure on this Member Appreciation Day. I'm so grateful to be here as we acknowledge those individuals that help us produce and create the work that, you know, you all have come to love and rely on. 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
19: 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You hear her on Fridays on the Reporters Roundtable Mike McIntyre all the time. 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
20: That's right. And on Member Appreciation Day, we, of course, want to also acknowledge those individuals who have helped make this campaign possible. There are many idea leaders who have helped with matches throughout this week. I want to thank Mary in Medina, Nick in Lakewood, and Joe from Olmsted Falls. Mary, Nick, and Joe, thank you. Thank you so much. We really appreciate all that you do. Today, you'll be hearing member testimonials from those who are moved and inspired by the work that we do. And also, you know, you heard a testimony earlier about Stephanie Haney and everything that she's been doing. Happy belated one-year anniversary.
19: Thank you.
20: You know, everyone, Stephanie, she was just downstairs in the studio hosting a show for an hour and then came up here to fill in the seat here, helping us with a pledge shift. 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You know, that really shows how much, you know, those of us who work here, we really care about the work we're doing. 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
19: And, you know, I just want to take a moment to let people know how much we do appreciate when we get those mentions in. We have a wonderful audience engagement team here. So when you are calling in,
1: presenting the
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20: And no member goes unnoticed. I love that you said that. Let's thank Dawn from Hudson. 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
23: This is 1A. I'm Jen White. If you've driven lately, or maybe you're driving right now, there's a good chance your car's license plate has been snapped by a flock camera. The small black solar-powered cameras are typically attached to poles or stoplights near local roads. The private company behind them, Flock Safety, has amassed more than 120,000 surveillance cameras spread across every U.S. state but Alaska. As the backlash to flock cameras grows, how are cities responding? And what does the debate over flock cameras tell us about the balance between public safety and privacy rights? Joining us now is Joseph Cox. He's an investigative reporter and co-founder of 404 Media. Joseph, welcome to the program.
0: Thank you for having me.
23: And we want to hear from you. If your community has flock cameras, how do you feel about them? Where do you think the balance lies between keeping communities safe and preserving people's privacy? Email us at 1a@wamu.org. And we'll note we did invite Flock Safety to take part in this conversation, but they declined. Automatic license plate readers aren't new, Joseph. That's the technology highway authorities use to bill drivers on toll roads. Parking garages use them to track cars when they enter, how much they should pay when they leave. But flock cameras are different because they record every license plate that drives by and puts them in a searchable database that allows police officers across the country to quickly see a record of where that car has been. What case does Flock make for that level of surveillance?
0: The argument from Flock is that it is basically offering a very new, interesting capability in that rather the ALPR data being restricted to one police department or one state or one jurisdiction, you can have a cop in, say, Texas perform a search of cameras nationwide. And of course, that will include cameras not just in their own state, but potentially in California or Illinois or anywhere else across the country. That is sort of the real benefit that Flock believes it brings with this product and this technology. Of course, also that national network that other surveillance vendors don't offer is also somewhat the center of the controversy around this company as well.
23: And explain more.
0: Well, there's another company called Axon, which is a very large law enforcement contractor that makes the taser that I'm sure people are familiar with. And they sell license plate readers as well, and they're very big as well. They don't have a national network. Agencies can share between different departments if they wish to do so. But Flock has this network in that, as I said, you can have a cop in one jurisdiction search cameras in another. What we found is that local cops were then using that national network to do searches on behalf of ICE, for example, or for a Texas cop specifically to search cameras nationwide for a woman who self-administered an abortion. And that's really the crux, I think, that started off this national conversation about license plate readers, is that some states don't want that. Some states don't want cops from other jurisdictions reaching into their cameras and searching them.
23: Well, DFLOCK is this open source map where volunteers can identify and document the locations of automated license plate readers like flock cameras. Here's what the site's founder, Will Freeman, told CNN.
1: There are instances, quite a few instances, of stalking by users of the flock system and also people being falsely implicated in crimes. It happened here in Denver. It wasn't too serious. It was a package theft, but they relied entirely on flock evidence and not any of the other evidence. And that ended up with a woman having to prove her own innocence. And there have been more serious incidents where people were held at gunpoint on the ground because they thought it was a stolen car. So, yeah, you see law enforcement rely very heavily on Flock and similar vendors rather than doing like a full investigation.
23: Joseph, how did Flock become the dominant automatic license plate reader in the market?
0: I think it's really interesting because they actually kind of started with homeowners associations, and this technology used to really be only available to federal government agencies. Then it did become available to, you know, highway patrols and state agencies and eventually local ones. Flock did it the other way around, where they started with homeowners associations, then they branched out into local departments as well. They sort of tackled it the other way around, and they are very much focused on that local angle. They don't really have many federal contracts at all. They have done some pilot programs with federal agencies, like getting ICE direct access or the Secret Service as well, but they did it much more from sort of the ground up. And I think that was probably pretty effective for Flock in building such a very large footprint across the United States.
23: Well, and when we think about that footprint, Flock doesn't publicly share the locations of all of its cameras, but there are volunteers who are recording and publicizing the locations of those cameras. How are they finding them?
0: Yeah, so people either just identify them themselves visually when they are driving or walking down the street or whatever. The cameras are pretty distinctive looking. Or you can also do public records requests like we did and researchers did as well, which can give you the location of all of these cameras. It gives you the location, potentially, and also the reason that these cameras are being used. To Flock's credit, that is because the company is quite transparent when it comes to its auditing tools. You know, the company is creating this paper trail that us as journalists can then go and request from police departments and use it that way. It's just that, you know, I imagine Flock isn't so happy with its transparency approach now because it is causing a lot of focus to be on this company.
23: Well, we're hearing from you. Someone emails, the only ones that have to be concerned about these cameras are the people who are doing something wrong. So what's the problem? Now, we should note that in recent months, at least 50 police officers have been charged with or accused of misusing Flock's database and other surveillance systems. That's according to an analysis by the Washington Post. And more than half of those incidents targeted women. We'll talk more about that in a moment, Joseph. But what are some of the legal ways police departments use Flock cameras?
0: Some of the legal ways are that, you know, it would be a very useful tool for finding a missing person, maybe somebody who has been kidnapped. Flock says it has been used in murder investigations as well. And I think that brings up, you know, a pretty important point, which is that, yes, it's really, really good, apparently, for finding missing people. And a key part of that is that it does not require a warrant. There is no sort of, you know, judicial approval going on here. You're not going to a judge and saying, hey, please approve this search so I can do that. So they're able to move very, very quickly when a law enforcement officer uses this tool. But as you allude to some of the abuses, it also leaves, you know, plenty of room for cops to abuse access to this system because they don't need to go get a warrant.
23: Well, for instance, a police officer in Texas used Flock's cameras to track a woman across state lines who he suspected of receiving an out-of-state abortion. And at least 50 law enforcement officers across the country have been fired, and they're facing criminal charges for misusing Flock, including for stalking women. At this point in time, what safeguards, if any, does Flock have in place to prevent that sort of conduct?
0: Yeah, so in June, we reported that this was a national issue when it came to police officers abusing access to their Flock cameras. Since then, and since the Washington Post report as well, Flock has introduced more safeguards where it's going to hold on to data for a shorter amount of time. So theoretically, if there is abuse, you know, abusive police officers are going to be able to access less information about their ex-wife or girlfriend or boyfriend or whoever it is they're stalking. They are mandating the use of auditing tools as well. So police departments will be in a better position to find employees and co-workers who are abusing their access. Of course, that doesn't address the fundamental concern that I hear from civil rights experts and libertarians and liberties experts, in that there is still no sort of legal requirement to use this tool and capability. It is really at the whim of the individual user, in this case, a police officer.
23: Well, you might not have noticed a Flock camera on your local roads, but you may have come across videos on social media of people vandalizing the cameras. One of those vandals is a young man who goes by the name Nomark. He's amassed nearly a million followers across Instagram and TikTok, posting videos of himself disabling Flock cameras in the Minneapolis area while he's masked. Here's what he told 1A.
2: My name is Nomark. I'm from Minneapolis, and I've been fighting against Flock cameras for about 3 months now. I've been doing a lot of different things, like posting videos online, talking about what they're doing, trying to bring awareness to it, and then actually going out and, you know, doing stuff to get rid of Flock. I've hosted protests. I had one here in Minneapolis earlier in the month where, you know, a few hundred people showed up protesting against these cameras. You know, there's people very passionate about wanting to get rid of these cameras. I don't like what Flock is doing. I don't like how they're kind of essentially setting up a surveillance state. They track, you know, everybody, you know, regardless if they're suspected of a crime or not. They're being severely misused and no one wants them. And yet they still keep popping up in our city and we can't get rid of them. Like no one voted for this. No one chose to have these. They just appeared without our consent and we can't get rid of them. I know there's so many cities that are pushing back against its own citizens to keep these things up. But that's why there's people like me out here who are pushing back, fighting back, because they're so hated.
23: We'll hear more from Nomark a bit later. We're talking to Joseph Cox. He's an investigative reporter and co-founder of 408 404 Media. And we're hearing from you. Emily emails, I live in Newport, Kentucky, right across the water from Cincinnati. While Newport recently ended their contract with Flock cameras, the city of Cincinnati continues to use them, as do other cities in the area. Like many in northern Kentucky, I work and spend quite a bit of time in Cincinnati. It almost feels futile to end a contract with Flock cameras in one small town, only to cross into another town and be under the surveillance from those cameras. Are there conversations happening on a regional basis or even on a state and federal basis to address this on a larger level? Well, coming up, we get into the response at the local level, the state level, and the national level, and we still want to hear from you. Email us at 1a@wamu.org. Tell us how you feel about Flock cameras in your community, if you've seen them, and if your community is pushing back at all. Email us at 1a@wamu.org. We'll be right back.
3: 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And I challenge anybody else out there who's thinking about it to put their money where their mouth is and keep everything running smoothly. Appreciation to everybody. Bye-bye.
19: 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I'm Stephanie Haney, your host of The Sound of Ideas. No, you did not get confused. It is not 9 a.m. It's a little after 10 o'clock here. It's 10:21 here, and we are here for our Let's Get Powered Up fundraising campaign. I'm here with Pat Miller, who is our design and production manager at IdeaStream Public Media. 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
20: It's great to be with you too, Stephanie. 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
19: Mm-hmm. We are ending things strong, I would like to say. 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
20: Absolutely.
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20: And on this member appreciation day, sorry, I'm having a struggle with that word, like you had with participatory early.
19: So terrible.
20: Member appreciation. We want to make sure that we are also thanking those who helped make this fundraising campaign possible. 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So I want to thank Andrew from Cuyahoga. I want to thank Robert and Suzanne Huff, and also Leslie and David from Akron. 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You know, right now, we're all listening to 1A. Right? 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
19: You know, those P's were really getting me today, as you mentioned.
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19: 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So all those P's really getting us. But we do want to say we want to thank you for helping us get powered up as you have been throughout this pledge campaign. This is our final day of the campaign. 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
23: This is 1A. I'm Jen White. We're discussing the backlash to flock cameras and what widespread deployment of license plate readers on U.S. roads means for privacy rights. We're with Joseph Cox. He's an investigative reporter and co-founder of 404 Media. And joining us now is Michael Soifer. He's an attorney at the Institute for Justice. That's a nonprofit public interest law firm. Michael, welcome to 1A.
6: Thank you for having me.
23: We also want to hear from you. If your community has flock cameras, how do you feel about them? Where do you think the balance lies between keeping communities safe and preserving people's privacy? Email us at 1a@wamu.org. Katie emails, I live in Columbia, South Carolina, and my job requires travel. So now I see new cameras going up every week at the main intersections around and outside the city. There was a city hearing in Irmo the other week where a man spoke out against the camera installations, but it was barreled through regardless. When I hear people tearing them down, I can't help but feel vicarious satisfaction. I'm pretty boring, but it makes my skin crawl that I feel watched all around town every day, everywhere I go. The false premise that you don't need to worry if you're not doing anything wrong is so un-American. So Katie there describes Irmo pushing through a plan to put up flock cameras. But Joseph, since the start of 2026, more than 160 cities have canceled their contracts with the company. 90 of those cancellations happened in August of this year alone. That's according to Secure Justice, an anti-surveillance advocacy group. Why are so many cities cutting ties with flock right now?
0: It really is a culmination of all of the issues that we've been bringing up in our coverage and then other outlets as well. ICE performing these lookups through cops, the abortion search, the abuse by police officers as well. And, you know, you did mention that a lot of people are vandalizing these cameras. I would say the vast majority of people opposing them are simply going to city council meetings or voicing their opinion that way. The vandalism is spreading, but I still think that most people are voicing them in sort of more ordinary ways. Although while some cities are ditching flock cameras, often because of this national network I mentioned, several of the cities that we found are switching over to Axon now. So a lot of residents of some of these cities are still going to have license plate readers in their local communities. It's now sort of up to them to decide, well, do we also want an Axon camera here as well?
23: Well, we should note that Black told Ars Technica, quote, so far in 2026, new city partnership have outpaced non-renewals by approximately 10 to 1. So, Joseph, what does that signal to you about the demand for this technology and especially access to that national network, despite documented cases of misuse and community pushback?
0: Oh, I think law enforcement agencies on a state and a local level especially really do value this technology. It absolutely does afford them all sorts of surveillance and investigative benefits. Again, they can just tap into the system essentially whenever they want without a warrant. I can absolutely see the investigative benefit and why agencies would want it and why the cities would want it as well. It's another question of whether residents are going to be comfortable with that as well.
23: Well, Michael, the law firm you work for represents several clients who are challenging the government's power to deploy license plate readers across their cities. Walk us through what's at issue in these cases.
6: That's right. So the Supreme Court has said that people have a reasonable expectation of privacy in their physical movements. And over the past roughly 8 years, it's sort of developed a test in a series of cases to try to distinguish, you know, conventional police surveillance techniques from unconventional dragnet surveillance technologies that just conflict with our expectations of privacy we have in our public movements. The Supreme Court has made clear that, you know, it's not the case that the second you leave your door, you're just open to any and all police surveillance. And so the claim in our cases is that these cameras, when they're surveillance techniques from unconventional dragnet surveillance technologies that just conflict with our expectations of privacy.

0: scandal into essentially a PR opportunity where they can position themselves to say, hey, actually, look, we are much better than our competitors when it comes to this sort of thing.
1: Michael, right after those updates were announced, your organization, the Institute for Justice, issued a statement on the reforms calling them, quote, yet more window dressing. What were your critiques of these new safeguards?
2: They don't really address the fundamental problem, which is warrantless mass surveillance of every driver in the country. Even with these changes, they're still feeding troves of data into an AI-assisted database. They're still making it available to police without a warrant. The fundamental reform that we need is the one that's spelled out in our Constitution, which is requiring police to go get a warrant before they invade our privacy. Even with Flock reforms, that just isn't required. Police still have the discretion to search for whatever they want, whenever they want.
1: We're talking to Michael Soifer. He's an attorney at the Institute for Justice, and Joseph Cox. He's an investigative reporter and co-founder of 4OH Media. We're hearing from you, Sean, in Kansas emails. What bothers me most is how easily people accept increasing levels of surveillance as long as they're told it's being done for public safety. History has repeatedly shown that governments usually introduce restrictions on privacy and individual liberties gradually, justified as necessary for security, safety, or the greater good. And once surveillance becomes normal, the conversation almost never seems to be about giving that power back. It becomes about expanding it. We also heard from Chris in Tampa, who emails, we recently had a 99-year-old man in St. Petersburg who drove off his stated route and a flock camera located him. The police chief indicated without the camera, they would not have located him as quickly. I suggest strict regulation where such cameras can only be turned on within a limited radius for no more than 24 hours at a time when either a person is missing or a dangerous suspect is at large following commission of a violent crime.
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4: 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I'm Stephanie Haney, your host of The Sound of Ideas. 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
5: 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We have Janet from Cleveland, Peter from Berea, Tom from Painesville, Elias from Cuyahoga Falls, and an anonymous member from Solon. 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
4: 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Here on the radio airwaves, we're reaching 22 counties in Northeast Ohio. That is reach that a lot of media outlets don't necessarily have. You're getting a more limited reach in certain media, as you might say, as in certain medium, like television, sure, for example, not hitting that large geographic coverage area. And then, of course, with ideastream.org and the things that we put out online, we're reaching the whole state of Ohio, and we appreciate our members wherever they are. One exciting thing that happened this week on Wednesday was we had a goal of getting a contribution from 22 22 counties, and you all did that. You helped us reach that goal, and we want to thank you for that. The people who did that, they went to WKSU.org and made a donation there, or they called 844-217-8897, and they did it that way, and we're so grateful.
5: And it's incredible. Like you said, 22 counties. We heard from every county. Mm-hmm. That is really amazing. You know, if I might be making an assumption here, but it did sound like the testimonial may have came through while driving in the car. Mm-hmm. And, you know, that's a way that I'm listening to WKSU all the time, is in the car, on the go. But I know that I can rely on WKSU to keep me informed and also to entertain me, you know, depending on the programming. And I don't know if you've heard about these drive-by moments or driveway moments where, you know, you are still, you get home, you get to your destination, but you still sit in your car to finish to what you're listening to. Mm-hmm. And that is just a wonderful thing that happens when you are listening to WKSU because of the wonderful programming that we do offer. 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
4: I love thinking of that as a driveway moment. 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
5: And like we've said today on Member Appreciation Day, we are thankful for our members, and we want to thank Idea Leaders who helped with the matches this week. 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
1: Back to our conversation in a moment, but first, we'd love your help with an upcoming show. It's been nearly 25 years since the September 11th terror attack on the World Trade Center in New York City. Thousands of first responders, from firefighters to EMTs to law enforcement officers, were called to help at the scene. Since then, many of them have struggled with health problems from being exposed to the dust and toxic chemicals so close to ground zero. With every new lung complication or mental health diagnosis or cancer screening, they're reminded of how they put their bodies and health on the line. So we want to hear from you. Were you a first responder on 9/11 or the days that followed? 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What help do those programs provide? We want to hear about your experiences. 855-236-1A1A. Or leave a message using our app, 1A Vox Pop, and we'll get to your stories next week. Now back to the backlash to flock cameras and what the widespread deployment of license plate readers on U.S. roads means for privacy rights. We're here with Michael Soifer. He's an attorney at the Institute for Justice. We're also hearing from lots of you. Al emails, I'm in favor of flock cameras as they can be used to assist in finding lost children and senior adults and stolen vehicles, as my county sheriff said. We are using the shotgun approach when we would be using a rifle approach and punish only those who have abused the flock system. I feel that flock cameras are a boon to police departments. But we also heard from Doug, who emails, an automated license plate reader misidentified another white car as my red car. I had to pay a toll on a road far from where I was. If it was a stolen car, not a toll, the outcome for me would have been far different. So much for if you're not doing anything wrong. People across the country are showing up to city council meetings to urge local elected officials to cut ties with Flock. One man in San Diego showed up to a city council meeting dressed as Darth Vader with this message.
7: The Emperor is a fan of Flock, and we must continue utilizing Flock technologies so that we can follow and surveil the rebel scum as they move from playground to playground, from playground to pool, from pool to gymnasium, because we all know that the Flock cameras are not only following the license plate readers, they are following children. They are following children in parks and gymnasiums, and we need this. I need this so I can stalk my ex-girlfriend.
1: The debate over Flock cameras is also playing out in Dayton, Ohio, months after the city suspended its Flock contract. Joining us now from Dayton to explain why is Sydney Dawes. She's a staff reporter at Dayton Daily News. Sydney, welcome to the program.
8: Thank you for having me.
1: So Dayton suspended its contract with Flock in May under pressure from dozens of city residents. And that's after a review of the cameras revealed that agencies across the city's data, or rather accessed the city's data, more than 7,000 times for requests related to immigration enforcement. How did that come to light?
8: The contract with Flock is actually still ongoing in the city of Dayton. The fixed site camera program has been suspended. And when I say that, I mean the cameras are covered up actually with plastic baggies and thus cannot take imagery around their vicinity. But this really came to light when the Dayton Police Department started noticing an uptick in certain kinds of data sharing. That was in October of 2025 is when the Dayton Police Department says that it identified a higher than expected level of data sharing. When they looked into that further, they noticed that the data sharing capabilities outside of the state of Ohio were actually not disabled in the system. They made a move in November of 2025 to check that box, if you will. But after that, they said that they also needed to
1: Sydney, you still with us?
8: Yes, I'm sorry. They also needed to disable all data sharing on the federal level. They ended up doing that in January of this year. And that is somewhat how we ended up discovering that there was this level of access to the system from federal agencies, was them noticing an uptick in different data being accessed.
1: The Dayton Police Department says the city's policy on Flock cameras specifically bars the data from being used for immigration purposes. And that policy was approved by the city in 2022. So is it clear how that ended up happening anyway?
8: From our understanding, it was a matter of certain boxes in the system not being checked. Ultimately, when the city announced the suspension of its program, that same day it actually announced that it was letting a major within the police force, somebody who was overseeing that division, they let them go. That person lost their job as a result of this. So it was essentially policy violation after policy violation that was happening with this system.
1: And I just want to make sure I understand. Were there members of the Dayton Police Department who had to basically open the door for federal immigration enforcement to come in and search Dayton's data? Or was it just that the system wasn't closed in the way it needed to be closed to prevent that access?
8: From our understanding, this was more so an instance of the system not being closed off to outside agencies, like federal agencies accessing the data.
1: So, Michael, who is legally at fault here, where a federal agency, such as U.S. Customs and Border Patrol, references Dayton's Flock camera data for immigration-related searches in direct violation of that city's policy?
2: Oftentimes, the answer is no one. There are so many obstacles to holding police accountable, to holding their private contractors accountable, that in the end, it may be that no one pays the price unless the police department decides to take action against itself. And that's the problem with all of these policies that are created by the police departments, that are created by Flock, and that are enforced only by Flock and by the police. The model of letting the police themselves just fundamentally doesn't work, and it leaves us all open to abuses and violations of our rights.
1: Sydney, do we know whether any of those requests related to immigration activity resulted in anyone being detained by ICE in the Dayton area?
8: The city of Dayton has said that it's not clear that that's the case. However, organizations that we talk to that work with immigrant families in our region say that they have seen themselves an uptick in activity around the same times that we saw an uptick in searches related to immigration.
1: We got this question from Jerry, who emails, what happens to the Flock cameras when a city cancels its contract? Do the cameras stay up? Are they still active? Is Flock required to remove them? Sydney, you said the contract with Dayton is still active, but at this moment, the cameras are covered. If this relationship between Dayton and Flock ends, is it clear what happens to the cameras?
8: It is not necessarily clear at this time what happens to those cameras. There's a strong presence of citizens in the Dayton area who attend city commission meetings, and their consistent call on this topic has been kind of a multi-step process that they want to see happen. They want to see the contract terminated. They want to see the fixed site cameras, which are the cameras that one sees affixed to a pole, really, when they're driving around downtown Dayton. They want to see those come down. To them, the baggies on cameras are kind of a Band-Aid solution to a topic that they're really passionate about. So it's not clear presently, though, if what would happen, what would next steps would occur if Dayton were to cancel its Flock contract.
1: Well, earlier in the show, we heard from a young man who goes by the name Nomark. He's filmed himself destroying dozens of Flock cameras in the Minneapolis area. And here's what he told us about the backlash to these surveillance cameras.
9: I think another reason why people are so angry and upset with these cameras is because they feel like what they want doesn't matter, or they feel like they are not being listened to by the people that are supposed to represent them, the cities and the government. And I think it's really telling that when people go out and they do things like destroy these cameras, like illegally, they'll support it because to some people, it feels like the only thing they can do.
1: Now, Sydney, Dayton residents have also asked the city not just to remove all the cameras, but to release all the audit reports associated with the camera system. They also want a public hearing where officials must present facts under oath. Has the city complied with any of those other demands?
8: The city has released the audit logs related to immigration searches. So that is what flagged us really to the 7,000 plus searches related to immigration that were made by outside agencies. We are waiting on further audit logs to be released by the city, flagging to searches made for other reasons, though. Audit logs show records of searches really performed within the Flock system. And sometimes those reasons can be rather vague. It can just be the word investigation. But there's multiple reasons why an agency can be seeking that data. And we're seeking records of who's asking for what and why.
1: Well, we're still hearing from you. John emails, I worry about law enforcement becoming overly reliant on these systems. There have been cases where Flock camera data has contributed to innocent people being accused before a thorough investigation was conducted. A camera may provide an investigative lead, but it should never be treated as proof on its own. We also heard from Jay, who emails, I'm a criminal investigator employed by a small police department. I have used area Flock cameras to track and arrest individuals who have committed armed assaults, serial retail theft suspects, and gang members. That said, in any organization, you will have a small group of individuals who abuse the system. An important thing to remember is Flock cameras only store videos for 30 days. As with all tools, leadership is the key to holding people accountable for abuse.
10: 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And Marketplace is one, Fresh Air, Morning Edition. 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Thank you.
4: 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I'm Stephanie Haney, your host of The Sound of Ideas, here on our final day of our Let's Get Powered Up fundraising campaign, where we're thanking members for supporting us, including the member that you just heard from, which we very much appreciate that nod to the work that's done here. 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
5: 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I can't believe that we heard from Darth Vader in that last segment. I'm wondering, can Amanda Rabinowitz get Snice Noodles and the Max Rebo Band from Jabba's Palace on Applause Performances?
4: You know, if anyone can, it's Amanda Rabinowitz.
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4: 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And again, we can't do it without you, and we're so grateful to the people who have been supporting us. The people who have chosen to do that, they've gone to WKSU.org. They've called in to 844-217-8897. And while we're talking about the appreciation for our members, Pat, there are some fun thank yous that people are getting if they choose to join us.
5: That's right. So this morning, I was awoken by rumbling outside, and I for sure thought that it was a garbage truck down the street. And I was like, oh, I didn't take the trash cans out. I'm going to miss it. I was about to jump out of bed and run them outside. And then I realized quickly that it was thunder, that there was a storm outside. And you know what really would have helped me at that time? Our Eaton Journey emergency weather radio. Mm-hmm. Talk about a segue right there, okay?
4: Perfection.
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4: You know, I got woken up by that thunder too, Pat, because my dog got woken up. He gets a little nervesies with the thunder. So I would have loved a radio to grab right next to me that I could turn some music on so that we could kind of drown out that thunder. And so that's what I was experiencing early this morning. So I'm with you. We did know that the trash cans were out. We must be on the same trash schedule day.
5: We're not. It's not even trash day. That's when I was like, oh, wait a minute. It's thunder. Mm. I do want to make sure that we do thank some individuals that are members and that are contributing during this time. We have John from Youngstown, as well as Sujay and Antara from Copley.
4: 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Zaria Johnson will be on the Reporters Roundtable tomorrow with your host, Mike McIntyre. 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
5: That's right. And before 7 p.m., we are trying to reach our goal of $100,000 we have been pledging for this all week. 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
12: Live from NPR News in Washington, I'm Windsor Johnston. People across Iran are assessing the damage from a heavy wave of U.S. airstrikes. Tehran is reporting military and civilian casualties, while the U.S. says its forces struck Iranian military targets. NPR's Hadil Al-Shalchi reports from Istanbul.
13: The U.S. military said its recent wave of strikes were in response to recent Iranian attempts to attack commercial shipping in the Strait of Hormuz and against American service members based in the region. According to a statement released by the Islamic Revolutionary Guards Corps, four members of their aerospace division were killed in U.S. strikes on Tuesday. The Iranian Ministry of Health said that four people were killed during a U.S. strike on a wedding in southern Iran. The U.S. military did not comment on that particular incident, but a U.S. Central Command spokesperson acknowledged there were reports of civilian casualties during Tuesday's attacks. Iran retaliated on Tuesday by targeting the Gulf and Jordan. Early Wednesday morning, Kuwaiti armed forces said it was intercepting missile and drone attacks coming from Iran. Hadil Al-Shalchi, NPR News, Istanbul.
12: Jurors are still deliberating in the murder trial of Lindsey Clancy. It's the sixth day without a verdict. The panel has twice told the judge it's deadlocked over whether Clancy was criminally responsible for killing her three children in 2023. The defense argues Clancy was suffering from postpartum psychosis, while prosecutors say she understood her actions. Deborah Becker from member station WBUR in Boston has been following the trial.
14: Clancy's attorneys argued the insanity defense, saying that she acted in the grips of postpartum psychosis. So this whole trial essentially has been a debate about her mental state. Prosecutors say Clancy rationally planned to kill her children. They reminded the jury of many of the horrific details of the children's violent deaths, and they worked to convince them that she was sane.
12: Deborah Becker from member station WBUR reporting. New York City is banning the use of artificial intelligence in elementary and middle schools. NPR Sequoia Carrillo reports the move comes as more schools reassess the technology's role in the classroom.
15: More than 900,000 students will head back to class next week in New York City public schools. A new ban on generative AI will apply to many of them. Pre-K students through eighth grade will not be allowed to use or be taught with any software or teaching tools that use the technology. The ban is not final. Mayor Zoran Mamdani announced it as a one-year moratorium while the city spends the year figuring out the impacts of AI on younger students. High school students will also be required to take twice-yearly AI literacy trainings to help them think critically about the technology. Sequoia Carrillo, NPR News.
12: This is NPR News in Washington.
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17: 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Thank you.
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4: Off the hour. Thank you, Pat. Thank you to our member. I am Stephanie Haney here, your host of The Sound of Ideas. 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
5: That's right. This is an important day here, Stephanie. It's Member Appreciation Day, and it's the last day of this fundraising campaign. I want to make sure, as we are acknowledging those who are contributing, that we make a note to thank our idea leaders. Mm-hmm. These are people that this week specifically helped with the many matches that occurred throughout the drive. We have Eric and Jane Buter Shapiro, Kathy and Alan from Pepper Pike, and Rick Knapp and Ellen Mattingly. Thank you so much to these individuals for the help. You know, you've probably heard the term idea leader while you've been listening, and these are supporters that believe strong ideas deserve the power to move forward. You know, they step forward early. 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In some cases, their contributions also become matching funds, giving listeners an opportunity to make their own gifts go further. Also, when we do get an idea leader on air, I get to ring the idea leader bell. It's my mm-hmm. favorite part of Pledge, and I haven't been able to do it today. It's right there tempting me. I can't wait to ring it at some point because I know we are going to finish strong. We're getting powered up, everybody. If you would like to become an idea leader or just become a member, a sustaining member at that, you can call 844-217-8897 or go to WKSU.org.
4: And, you know, Pat, if people might not be aware what it means to be an idea leader, that is a major contribution. It's $1,200 a year, and you can do that broken down into monthly installments. 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You don't have to donate $100 per month, though, to be a sustaining member. 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We had a re-up, power-up moment on Tuesday Ooh. Where we were reaching out to the people here who had maybe supported IdeaStream Public Media in the past, and they were then coming back into the fold to be part of the family again. And we appreciate that very much. That's something that you can do monthly on any level at a sustaining member. It can be $5 a month. It can be $10 a month, whatever your comfort level is. Whatever it is, you are powering local journalism. It's locally powered. It's community powered. We can't do it without you. And we want to thank you for that. The people who have been doing that over the past 8 days have gone to WKSU.org. They've also called in to 844-217-8897. And we are so appreciative of it.
5: That's right. And we do want to thank a new contribution here, an anonymous member from Lakewood. Thank you so much for taking that step while we here are on air trying to raise these vital funds so that we continue creating the trustworthy journalism that you rely on. And, you know, there are a lot of perks when you become a member, mm-hmm. one of which is our monthly program guide. I design this every month, and it's got our program schedules and all the specials that we feature on air. It's something that you can look and reference and find out what is going to be headed to you in the next month. It's a great guide, if I do say so myself.
4: Oh, you don't have to say so yourself. It is absolutely a great guide, for sure, Pat.
5: And Idea Leaders, you know, they have a perk of the Idea Leader Thank You event every mm-hmm. year, where we like to bring in a, you know, PBS or NPR celebrity when we can. We have had Scott Simon. We have had Lydia Bastianich. If you would like to attend some of those events, you can do so by becoming an Idea Leader by calling 844-217-8897 or visiting WKSU.org.
4: And a little birdie in management told me that I'll be involved in that appreciation event coming up
5: yeah,
4: here.
5: Yeah, I don't know if we can
4: soon.
5: Reveal who's coming, but yeah.
4: I will keep that to myself for now, but I will be there having hosting the conversation. 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And if you've already done so, thanks.
1: is 1A. I'm Jen White. The U.S. is set to control roughly a fifth of Venezuela's oil reserves. Energy Secretary Chris Wright landed in Caracas on Wednesday to sign a deal with Venezuela's interim president, Delcy Rodriguez.
18: Today is a historic day in the transformation of Venezuela and the expansion of the possibilities for the Venezuelan people.
1: President Trump is calling it the biggest oil deal in world history, but critics say this deal reeks of imperialism after the U.S. arrested and detained former President Nicolas Maduro in January. What are the details of the agreement? What does it mean for our relationship with Venezuela? And how might it affect what you pay at the pump? There's a lot to get to, so let's jump right in. Helping us through it is Eric Bazell-Emile, national security reporter at Politico. Eric, welcome back to the program.
19: Thanks for having me back on.
1: So first, let's just make clear that this agreement is with a private oil company. Who's involved?
19: So under this deal, the United States is going to receive a 35% stake in a company called North American Blue Energy Partners. It's a company owned by this shadowy operator. His name is Alejandro Betancourt. He's a close ally of the regime in Caracas and has been under investigation around the world in different countries for potential corruption. And, you know, we're going to see as a result the U.S. through the Pentagon, its Office of Strategic Capital under this deal, replenish the Strategic Petroleum Reserve and, in theory, you know, have access to a large reserve of Venezuelan crude oil through this partnership.
1: What else does the agreement include? So the U.S. gets access to this oil, an opportunity to replenish its strategic reserve. But what else is in there?
19: One of the conditions of the deal is that, you know, it's going to transcend the current government. It's going to last decades beyond, you know, the actual signing of the deal yesterday. And the idea is that the U.S. is going to now have, you know, the fundamental point of this deal is that then the U.S. is going to have preferential access to oil in Venezuela through this company. A lot of people are seeing it as a tactic potentially to get Chevron or other majors that have been reticent to either expand or re-enter the South American petrostate to actually participate. And so we're going to really see how this partnership actually plays out. We'll probably get to a lot of the complications with that sector, but for now, the idea, at least from the administration's perspective, is that this is a win-win for Venezuela and for the United States.
1: Well, here's CNBC's Brian Sullivan talking with Energy Secretary Chris Wright on Wednesday.
20: Is this a taking of the oil?
21: Oh, absolutely.
20: That is out there, that the United States is heavy-handed coming in and taking Venezuelan property in violation of the Venezuelan Constitution.
21: And absolutely not. It's actually not even a deal between the U.S. government and the Venezuelan government. It's a deal between the United States government and a Venezuelan company to help develop the resources.
1: Now, as we mentioned, Eric, this deal comes after the U.S. went into Venezuela, arrested President Maduro. Delcy Rodriguez was then propped up as the interim president in the country, even though she was part of the same regime. Some are calling this gunpoint diplomacy. Explain why.
19: Venezuela is a country that, over the last 20 years, has really seen its economy atrophy. And after the operation on January 3rd that they captured Nicolas Maduro and Delcy Rodriguez took power, the country has still been struggling. In July, there were two devastating earthquakes that gripped the country and its really strained humanitarian resources in a country that was already experiencing the aftermath of economic isolation, years of inflation that has cooled off, but it was still, prices are really high for ordinary Venezuelans. And even though Delcy Rodriguez, when she was announcing this deal, said that, you know, there's going to be opportunities to reinvest those proceeds, about $200 billion in revenues is what she claimed, into education and social services. The reality is that, you know, this is a country that is metaphorically and geopolitically, it's on its knees. It has been put into a really difficult geopolitical bind by this administration. And so given a long history of the United States in Latin America participating in what some have called exploitative, extractive businesses, you know, profiting off of what some have called unfair agreements, there's certainly echoes of that that people are latching onto as they criticize this deal.
1: We're talking to Politico's national security reporter, Eric Bazell-Emile. If you have questions about the deal, email us, 1A@WAMU.org. Eric, the Wall Street Journal's editorial board writes, quote, "The oil deal will prop up Ms. Rodriguez, at least in the short term, and that may be part of Mr. Trump's motivation." It goes on to say, "Mr. Trump likes nothing better than a leader, elected or not, who bends to his wishes." And we should say that there is criticism that this could have bigger effects on Venezuela's democracy and elections. Explain some of the potential political effects.
19: For Venezuela, right now there is a transition towards democracy that is potentially being negotiated. There's these dialogues between the opposition-controlled National Assembly in exile and the current legislature in the country that's controlled by Ms. Rodriguez's brother, Jorge Rodriguez. And the hope has been that that would lead towards democratic elections within the next couple of years. But this deal also stands to legitimize Rodriguez further. It's certainly a very, very nice offering to the White House and a sign that they're willing to cooperate on issues that are clearly of great importance to the president. And it also diminishes the urgency, right? One of the things that we've heard the president say about the current arrangements and regimes in Venezuela is that they're cooperating with us, that they're great partners. And so that also reduces the urgency. Why change the government in power if it's serving your interests without getting into the messy work of democratization? And to that point, the president last night asked about, or last, you know, yesterday afternoon asked by reporters, said, I just don't think they're ready yet to have a democracy when asked about these concerns. So certainly that is fueling fears from the opposition movement, people like Maria Corina Machado, who broke her silence, saying that, you know, the real enemies of the United States are Miraflores, that the U.S. is going to now give this regime in Caracas significantly more runway to operate and continue entrenching itself.
1: Well, I want to better understand how Venezuelans are responding to this deal. You laid out what Delcy Rodriguez says about the potential economic impact. So first, how are Venezuelans responding to that?
19: There's an absence of good public polling, so it's hard to capture exactly how much public opinion is represented by, you know, Rodriguez's statements or the criticism from the opposition. That even though they support privatization and want to see foreign investment, you know, the devil's in the details, and they worry that the mechanics of this specific deal, working with a shadowy company, you know, the U.S. having this kind of long-term preferential access, like, will just undermine long-term stability. It is kind of hard to say concretely where this is falling, but there is, based on the reporting we've seen from outlets based in Venezuela and reporters based in Venezuela, significant concern still that democracy and the path to democracy is just becoming more and more elusive as the Rodriguez government manages to give Washington a lot of what it wants.
1: And you said the devil's in the details. So what details don't we know?
19: For one, I mean, how exactly we're going to get all this oil? One of the things that's really important to understand about Venezuelan oil is that it's much denser than the oil from the Middle East, right? It requires significantly more refining. It's hard to extract. The country's oil extraction infrastructure is heavily atrophied under sanctions, mismanagement of the state-owned oil company, which I should note, every single venture is a joint venture with the state monopoly. Like, even this company, like, is a joint venture with PDVSA. So, you know, they're all using these kinds of similar technologies, and they're using the same workforce, and there's real clear challenges. Like, as my colleagues reported, you know, there's some concern that into the next century, we wouldn't really be able to see, like, these oil fields in Lake Maracaibo and the Orinoco Belt, which is more in the interior of the country, like, properly developed. It would take decades to get that investment back. So it raises this question of, you know, can the U.S. or Venezuela even reap the windfalls of this? Like, using a small operator with really, really limited quality infrastructure on the ground right now.
1: Well, we'll put this in the context of the economic reality in the U.S. at this moment, as U.S. consumers are facing higher prices for food and definitely at the gas pump.
19: Yeah, I mean, look, right now, like, oil is still 60% over it was year to date. And the reality is the biggest pressure that's on the oil market right now is the Strait of Hormuz. And even though this Venezuelan oil, you know, let's assume that, like, it'll actually get out of the ground and it'll be put into the Strategic Petroleum Reserve, it may help defray costs for Americans, but it's still affecting the global price of crude that the Strait of Hormuz is closed. And so, you know, at most it's a bandage, as we've seen in other situations where the U.S. has deployed the Strategic Petroleum Reserve. Like, that would just be a bandage on a bigger problem. The broader supply chain issues that we're experiencing because the price of crude is so high, the broader issues with just manufacturing and producing products that we need, like, that's still going to persist. And in general, the economic pain is still going to be palpable for most people, like, not just in the United States, but around the world, irrespective of this deal.
1: Well, and when you look at this deal, it doesn't sound like it's something that will have an immediate impact on the crude market. This is going to take a little work and time to put into effect.
19: Yeah, no, it's certainly going to take some time. I mean, we have seen some companies come out and say that they're going to double production in response to this deal because they don't want to get iced out. And maybe in the short term, some of the more experienced majors like Chevron and Exxon expanding or returning production could make a difference just because they have the technical expertise and they may have some infrastructure that they could deploy and they have the capital that they can spend to get these oil rigs and refineries up and running. But you know, there's still a lot to be seen about how much impact this will really have, you know, going into the midterms or going into the holiday season on how ordinary Americans are, you know, how they're going about their daily lives.
1: Well, that's Eric Bazile-Amil. He's national security reporter at Politico. Eric, thanks so much.
19: Thank you for having me.
1: And we'll have more on this deal tomorrow on the Friday News Roundup. If you have questions or thoughts, email us at 1A@WAMU.org. Hope you tune in. Coming up, you may know him as Nick Miller from The New Girl or Dusty Boyd in the new pickleball movie, The Dink. But actor Jake Johnson is out with a new film tomorrow. It's a romantic drama set in Alaska, starring opposite Dakota Fanning. We sit down with him to talk all about it just ahead. This is 1A.
0: While I love Science Friday, what I really think is great about this station is the perpetuating of democracy through unbiased journalism. It's hard to find that anywhere nowadays. Thank you.
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5: Good morning, Stephanie. 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
5: You know, I bet Bill Nye better watch out with Jeff St. Clair. He's the science guy here in Northeast Ohio.
4: He is.
5: I bet he'd have something to say about this weather that we've been experiencing. 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
5: Yes, we have the IdeaStream Beach Towel because, you know, summer still feels like it's here. 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
4: Mm-hmm.
5: Maybe a little bit. 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You know.
4: I heard it.
5: Yeah. 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
4: 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And you know what, Pat?
5: What?
4: We did that.
5: We did it. Can you believe it? I can, actually. You know, yes. 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
4: And when I say we did that, I really mean you did that.
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4: 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We reach the state of Ohio on ideastream.org and through our State House News Bureau down in Columbus. Your chief there, Karen Kassler, she's going to be on the Reporters Roundtable with your host, Mike McIntyre, on Friday. Those are just a couple of the ways that we bring you that trusted journalism. 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And if you've done it already, thank you.
3: This is 1A. I'm Jen White. What if you got exactly what you asked for? What if you offered your partner a break from your relationship and they actually took you up on it? The Sun Never Sets, starring Dakota Fanning as Wendy and Jake Johnson as Jack, explores the complicated results of that scenario. Jack is an older, divorced dad. He tells his longtime younger girlfriend to take some space to reassess their relationship. During that separation, Wendy reconnects with her ex, and as you can imagine, messiness ensues.
6: Sweetheart, please don't do this. I really want to be with you right now. I am
22: well,
6: so excited.
22: I know that's what your text said. Your text said that, but so bad that you're going on three dates with another woman? Like, are you sleeping with this person?
6: I don't think we need to talk about this.
22: Well, are you?
6: I've slept with her.
22: You have? How many times?
6: Twice.
22: Twice? When?
6: Last night.
22: Last night?
6: And this morning.
22: Oh my God. Oh my God.
6: This was a mistake.
3: The Sun Never Sets comes out in theaters tomorrow, and actor Jake Johnson joins us to talk all about it. He also has several other projects out this year, including The Dink and Maximum Pleasure Guaranteed, both on Apple TV. He's also a podcast host, writer, director, and producer. Jake, thanks so much for joining us.
23: Great. Thanks for having me back. And again, I'm hearing your voice in my ears, and it's still the same great voice.
3: Oh, this is why I love talking to you. You just start off strong, and I know we're gonna build from here. You know, you're known so much for your comedy work, New Girl, Minx, The Dink, and this new film is funny, but there's a lot of drama. Jack is a divorced dad with two children.
23: Yeah.
3: How did you feel stepping into this genre?
23: You know, I actually, I'm of the belief, and Bob Odenkirk just said it the other day in an interview. He was talking about best performance he's ever seen. Mm-hmm. And he said, it's not Daniel Day-Lewis, it's Ricky Gervais in The Office. Mm-hmm. And I agree with that. I don't see this big jump between comedy and drama. Now, it depends on the comedy you're doing. If you're doing like really over the top, broad comedy, and it's nowhere near three-dimensional characters or reality, then I get the jump. But if what you're trying to create is a real situation and characters people can really relate to, who happen to also be funny and have funny moments, but the stories you'd still care about, then the jump between comedy and drama is quite simply less laughs.
3: Yeah.
23: It's just like in a scene, you're like, there's a moment we could end this on a laugh, or we cut here on the facial expression that's serious. But a lot of the other stuff is the same. It's you're still Maximum Pleasure Guaranteed, the Apple show, which was a thriller. We were still doing a lot of jokes on set. We were having a lot of fun. You could see where the scene could get comedic, but you'd be like, they don't want that for this project. Mm-hmm. Yeah, great. It's all the same for me. It's because I love telling stories and being in scenes with great actors. And I'm like,
3: it's all the same.
23: It's all the same.
3: It's interesting in this film, there are these moments when the conflict reaches this level of absurdity and the characters themselves realize we have stumbled into the ridiculous. Like we are being ridiculous. And it felt It felt so real, and it made me think a lot about your work with Joe Swanberg. This is your fourth time working together.
23: Yes.
3: Right. You worked in Drinking Buddies, Digging for Fire, Win It All. What is it about Joe's writing and direction, first, that makes you want to keep coming back to him, but also that helps both you as an actor and us as the audience really, really find those moments that feel so real, even if they're incredibly absurd?
23: Well, what I found about Joe in this movie was different than his previous ones in working with him, but he tells very honest stories. And what he's really after is naturalism and truth. And that is exactly what I'm after. Certain people like really stylized stuff, and certain actors really want to be in really stylized, polished work, so they almost look like bigger than life. I found about Joe in this movie was different than his previous ones in working with him, but he tells very honest stories. And what he's really after is naturalism.

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3: This is Fresh Air. I'm Tanya Mosley, and my guest today is award-winning film director Paul Greengrass. His new film, The Uprising, stars Andrew Garfield as a farmer who loses his family to the plague and rises to lead the Peasants' Revolt of 1381, the rebellion that helped inspire the legend of Robin Hood. Greengrass is known for putting audiences inside real events as they happen. The streets of Derry on Bloody Sunday, the hijacked plane on September 11th in United 93, and the cargo ship as a farmer who loses his family to the plague and rises to lead the Peasants' Revolt of 1381, the rebellion that helped inspire the legend of Robin Hood.

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13: Live from NPR News, I'm Lakshmi Singh. The former leader of the Federal Emergency Management Agency says the Trump administration is no longer trying to dismantle the agency. NPR's Rebecca Hersher spoke with David Richardson in one of his first interviews since leaving the agency late last year.
14: Richardson took over at FEMA in May 2025.
15: I went there for three things: to get FEMA through hurricane season, either shut it down or drastically reduce its size, and essentially get it ready for rebranding. That's why I went.
14: He was at the agency for about 6 months and says during that time, the Trump administration changed course, and now the country's top disaster agency is here to stay. FEMA and the White House declined to answer questions from NPR about the administration's goals for the agency. Rebecca Hersher, NPR News.
13: Gloria Steinem, a name synonymous with the women's liberation movement in the second half of the 20th century, died yesterday. No cause of death was disclosed. She was 92. Through her work as a social justice activist, journalist, and co-founder of the famed Ms. magazine, Steinem helped lead the fight for more protections regarding abortion, sexual harassment, domestic violence, among other issues that have directly affected millions of historically marginalized people. Every year, the Ig Nobel Prizes are awarded for research that's entertaining and thought-provoking. NPR's Ari Daniel says for the first time, the ceremony took place outside the U.S.
16: Mark Abrams founded the Ig Nobel Prize in 1991.
17: Before last year, almost every winner would find a way to travel to the ceremony from around the world. Last year, of the 10 winners, we ended up with only 6 of them at the ceremony.
16: Four didn't want to come to the U.S., citing safety concerns related to unpredictable immigration and visa protocols. So this year, Abrams and his team decided to hold the ceremony abroad, in Switzerland. As for the prizes, the Biomechanics Award went to a team that developed a more rigorous definition of kissing. And the Physics Award was for a group that built the theory around and then prototyped a splash-free urinal. Ari Daniel, NPR News.
13: Today, a federal judge in Boston is considering whether to continue barring the U.S. Postal Service from carrying out changes to mail-in voting ahead of the midterm elections in November. U.S. District Court Judge Indira Talwani said at a hearing today that the USPS has not explained how it planned to regulate mail ballots as part of an executive order from President Trump. We should note the USPS is a financial supporter of NPR. Tomorrow, North Carolina will be the first state to start sending out ballots to voters. This is NPR News.
10: Local news now from WKSU IdeaStream Public Media. Good afternoon, I'm Josh Boos. Republican candidate for governor Vivek Ramaswamy is challenging Democratic rival Amy Acton to debate him, but Acton says she won't. Ramaswamy has accepted invitations from CNN and Cincinnati's WLWT, while Acton's campaign says she won't debate him because of what she calls dishonest attacks on her and her family. The last Ohio gubernatorial debates were in 2018. Organizers of a conference in Toledo this week on Lake Erie algal blooms believe the tide is turning in the fight against toxic algae. Here's IdeaStream Public Media's Jeff St. Clair.
11: Cyanobacteria, or blue-green algae, are one of the oldest life forms on Earth. They produce the oxygen necessary for animal life. They also produce deadly toxins. This happened in 2014 when an algal bloom in Lake Erie shut down the water supply for nearly 500,000 people. But Sarah Geyer, with conference organizer Ohio Sea Grant, says things have improved since 2019 when the state launched a program to reduce the fertilizer runoff from farms that fuels the algal blooms.
18: Phosphorus going down the Maumee River, so that's the largest source of nutrients to Lake Erie, has declined in the past several years.
11: This week's conference focuses on changes in how fertilizers are used and building wetlands to contain runoff. Jeff St. Clair, IdeaStream Public Media.
10: Ohio Governor Mike DeWine is asking President Trump to declare a major disaster after severe storms, flooding, and 17 confirmed tornadoes hit the state last month. The request covers 23 counties, including Richland. Preliminary assessments found more than 1,300 homes and businesses with damage, including at least 50 of those destroyed. And the National Weather Service says the chance for showers and thunderstorms will continue throughout the afternoon and going into the evening hours, low temperatures around 70. And the chance for showers and thunderstorms will continue tomorrow for the start of Labor Day weekend, highs in the low 80s. It's 106.
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11: And thank you as well. 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
2: Yeah, Scott was driving.
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2: That's right. I'm Carrie Wise here with Jeff St. Clair.
11: I forgot to intro. Yeah, I just was talking on the radio with that news spot.
2: About
0: algal blooms?
11: Yeah, it's part of my new job as a science reporter. I was, you know, talking to those people about that. And it was funny, Carrie. I almost didn't do that story because it's good news.
0: Well, we have a little bit of everything. It can't all be serious and, problems. We have to have good news, too, which is a lot of what I get to focus on in the arts. Right. There's often a lot of stories of healing and joy. And so, yeah, I am the arts editor here at IdeaStream, and it's Member Appreciation Day.
11: We are very grateful for everyone.
0: Powered by you. Thank you. It's Member Appreciation Day, where we're saying thank you for calling and being a part of this fund drive. This is our eighth day. It's the last day. You can still call before 7 o'clock tonight if you haven't. 844-217-8897. WKSU.org is available for your online use. But yes, please give us a call and join the fold. 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
11: I take a look at these the Lake Erie forecast for toxic algae, and I looked at it for this week, and I said, I haven't seen one that good in a long time. So I called them up, and I said, what's going on? They said they are seeing progress in cutting down the nutrients that feed the toxic algae, and that stuff is bad news. We do bring you good stories, positive things every now and then.
0: Yes.
11: And of course, they're not done with it yet. There's still lots of room to go to improve the quality of the lake. But things are improving every now and then. We're going to bring it to that side of the news to you as well. It's not all doom and gloom every day. Making sure that it's paid for, though, that is a challenge. And we're so grateful for everyone who's contributed so far. And we're wrapping things up very quickly. Just, a few hours now this evening with Amanda Rabinowitz and crew. But right now, Carrie and I are asking for your support of Here and Now. 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
0: And we have a few people to thank who have reached out in the last few minutes. 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
11: A sustaining member.
0: Yeah, signed up. Sustaining means you set it up and you're going to be giving at a regular occurrence. Like, think of it like a subscription or something where it's set up to keep going. And then Donald from Cuyahoga Falls, thank you.
11: Donald, thank you so much. And Mr. Anonymous, calling 844-217-8897. Online, it's WKSU.org. Quick and easy. You'll feel good about it. That's one thing people, you have this inner dialogue.
0: Good news and feel good about what you do.
11: I know, it's hard to imagine positive things, but it's true. You say you're driving down the road, and you're like, oh, yeah, they're talking, blah, blah, blah. But when you actually do it, it is a good feeling, knowing that you did the right thing and knowing that you're supporting a service that you're already using and also supporting a valuable asset for the community. All of those things contribute to your good feeling when you become a member. And it can be at any amount.
0: That's
11: you don't
0: right.
11: have to break
0: Whatever
11: the bank.
0: Works for you.
11: Whatever works for your budget. Could be as little as $5 a month to become a member in good standing. You can get the mug at $10 a month. Whatever works for you. WKSU.org is the place to go. And thanks.
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22: I'm Peter O'Dowd in Phoenix. It's Here and Now. We're waiting for a ruling from a federal judge on the fate of President Trump's effort to use the Postal Service to restrict voting by mail. As of right now, that plan is blocked. But as the legal fight continues, states are getting ready to send out ballots for the upcoming midterm elections. In North Carolina, ballots go out tomorrow. Don Hurdle is director of the Board of Elections for Alamance County next to Greensboro. Don, welcome.
23: Hello. How are you?
22: So I'm doing well. How are you? You're getting these ballots ready to go out tomorrow. How's that going?
23: We plan on mailing out over 500 currently civilian ballots, and we have close to 70 military and overseas ballots. We emailed those ballots out.
22: Well, and just so I understand, the president has tried to restrict mail-in voting. He wants states to send a list of approved voters to the Postal Service. As I said, that's on pause right now. Is that legal fight affecting what you're doing to get these ballots ready?
23: That particular federal law does not affect North Carolina, as North Carolina doesn't use that system that is with the post office.
22: Not yet, anyways.
23: Right, not yet.
22: Okay, so you do have some other balls in the air at the state level. North Carolina's Republican-led State Board of Elections has recently made some changes, including reducing early voting on Sundays, and the board may also try to get some new changes through tomorrow that could affect absentee ballots. How does that affect you? If you don't know the rules yet, but you're there trying to send these envelopes out in the mail.
23: We are just preparing as the current law is in effect as of today. And if there's a halt between now and the time they are to be mailed out tomorrow, we'll address it then. But as of right now, we are moving forward with mailing out absentee ballots tomorrow.
22: Sounds like you're saying business as usual, but does it concern you as an elections officials that there is so much uncertainty this close to that deadline?
23: We're used to that. This is basically, we're used to uncertain laws changing. Like in 2020, it was like day-to-day changes. We just anticipate law changes last minute. We have to be ready to pivot and go with the way the law is telling us to go at that moment.
22: I hear you, but pivoting at the last minute might make some people think, well, maybe my vote won't get counted. Are you getting questions from voters about all this?
23: We've got a few questions from voters that are watching the news, and we just tell them, reassure them that if they abide by the instructions on their ballot and their ballot is returned properly sealed, properly with all the correct signatures, and that they should not have an issue with their ballot counting.
22: I do want to ask you about something that Homeland Security Secretary Mark Wayne Mullen said this week to reporters about the possibility of ICE agents at polling places. Let's listen to that.
1: The only reason why we would be at polling places if there is a threat to that polling place, or we're serving to or we're serving a warrant on someone that we have been actively tracking down.
22: What do you think about that? Do you and your colleagues have a plan if ICE shows up at the polls?
23: I am currently working with our emergency management and our local, you know, state and local authorities. We're currently working on plans for that and or any situation. We have plans for every type of situation on election day or during early voting.
22: Legal experts do say that something like that could violate federal law. Is that something that you would support, or do you want to see federal agents away from polling places in general?
23: In the as long as they're outside the 50-foot buffer zone, we can't do anything. You know, they're just like any other electioneer, or they have to stay outside the 50-foot buffer zone. We're working on with our local law enforcement and emergency management, any violations within the voting enclosure or within the 50-foot buffer zone. That's our jurisdiction.
22: I see that you've been working in local elections for almost two decades, and I'm curious, as you prepare for this one, considering the climate around the country right now around voting, does anything feel different to you?
23: Every election has felt different lately. I just feel like there's more scrutiny, people watching, and I tell everybody, we are open. Everything we do here is open to the public. For everything we do in North Carolina, there, you know, are the checks and balances and internal audits. So I just feel like if voters were more aware of that and came to meetings or came to watch our vote LNA testing, again, everything's open to the public. So we encourage that here in Alamance County so that voters do feel better about their vote counting.
22: Dawn Hurdle is director of the Board of Elections for Alamance County near Greensboro. Dawn, thank you so much.
23: Thank you.
3: Chevron is expanding its oil business in Venezuela. The Houston-based company is the largest foreign oil company operating there. Chevron says it'll invest $7 billion to double its current output. Now, days ago, the Trump administration struck a separate deal to own stakes in a Venezuelan oil company. Ali Velshi joins us to drill down, as it were. He is host and chief data reporter at MS Now. Ali, hi. Sorry for the pun.
4: Hi, Scott. It was great.
3: So, as you told us, our gas prices in America are set by global demand, global supply.
4: Yep.
3: Does this Chevron deal suggest Venezuela could really add a lot to global output? And its production has really tailed off for like two decades now.
4: A lot, yeah. So the short answer is probably, but, you know, as many things that happen, the effects could be exaggerated. First of all, Donald Trump talks about a 65 billion barrel deal. That's over 100 years. Now, Venezuela's got the largest proven oil reserves on earth. 303 billion barrels. That'd be about 17% of the world's total. That said, it's a tough oil to get to. It's heavy crude. We talk about light sweet crude in America. Mm-hmm. It's viscous, it's dense, it's hard to transport, and it's hard to process. So Venezuela needed American technical expertise, and it used to have it. ConocoPhillips used to be in there. ExxonMobil used to be in there, and Chevron used to be in there. The big ones, Chevron's the only one left. So basically, this is an effort to take some of the oil, the $65 billion, in exchange for the technological expertise, and to process it over time. Chevron says it should get a good amount of oil. You know, I think it's going to go up from about 250,000 barrels a day to about 600,000 barrels a day over time.
5: Yeah, now those other American companies, as you said, they left around the time Venezuela nationalized its oil industry under socialist
4: Hugo Chavez. Starting in about 76,
5: And so Venezuela for a long time made it very hard for foreign companies to make money there. Has the business environment changed? Because that's what companies respond to, right? They don't respond to who the president happens to be.
4: Yeah, a few things have happened. First of all, you know, Americans, this administration has been referring to it as stolen oil because they feel that this was oil that American companies were entitled to produce. They have now given the U.S. government this sort of a concession. It's a company has been formed called the North American Blue Energy Partnership. The Venezuelan government has given that company 17 oil fields for 100 years. Mm. In turn, that company has granted the U.S. Defense Department a 35% equity stake. So you can see this is very cyclical, but the bottom line is we are returning to what the arrangement used to be in that American companies or Western companies will develop the oil and process the oil and give Venezuela a sort of a commission on it. We're getting back to the pre-Hugo Chavez period, but there's been a lot of damage done to their infrastructure there, so it'll take a while.
5: Now, this company you're talking about that made the deal with the U.S. government, North American Blue Energy Partners, it's run by a controversial owner. Alejandro Betancourt has faced, as you know, multiple investigations in Spain, Switzerland, and the U.S. for money laundering. He has not been formally charged, but your thoughts on the United States government, the Pentagon, partnering with that company, with that owner?
4: Yeah, that's the weird part, right? The concept of going in and getting a concession and giving the Venezuelan government a commission on it, that's normal. I mean, good or bad, that's how it worked in Saudi Arabia. That's how it worked in Iran before 1953. That's a sort of a tried and true thing. But why the U.S. government would partner with this guy, Betancourt, who, as you said, has not been formally charged or committed, but or convicted, but he's faced money laundering investigations in the U.S., in Spain, in Switzerland, seems strange. This is a very big deal, right? 65 billion barrels over 100 years, sort of the tip of the spear back into Venezuela. Like many things that go on in this administration, we have more questions than answers on why this guy and this company.
5: Yeah. Well, President Trump has called this part of the world, including Venezuela, the Donroe Doctrine as an America's sphere of influence. We've heard that. Will these deals, I mean, the private sector deals, Chevron and other companies, as well as the U.S. government deal, for another country's resources coming after, you know, what the U.S. government did, kind of snatched the head of the country, will it bring criticism, more criticism of gunboat diplomacy, the question of resource colonialism?
4: Yeah, and by the way, this is the age-old story, right? This is not new for us or for anybody else. I remind people that we had a similar arrangement with Iran, and Iran wanted more commissions out of the whole thing, and we ended up overthrowing their government as a result of it. So, yeah, it's an old playbook. But Venezuela is desperate for funds. Like Iran, Venezuela's got massive inflation. They depend on selling oil for their currency. So, yeah, this was done at the point of a gun, but I'm not sure what option B was.
5: Right. I mean, is this a moment to ponder what many oil companies say and analysts say is you have to go where the stuff is, right? Whether it is in Russia, Iran, Saudi Arabia, I mean, the fancy word is above ground risk, all the politics in these places, that happens to be where the hydrocarbons are.
4: That's absolutely correct. You go back to the Niger Delta in Africa. It's the same thing. The oil is, other than in Texas or in Alberta, Canada, it tends to be in either difficult political situations or hard to get to, right? The days of just drilling a hole and having the black stuff pop out of the hole are gone. Now we go to shale and we go to, the Canadian hard to get out of the oil sands. Or you have offshore drilling, or you got in above Russia, Arctic drilling. So that's part of the problem, that the oil is now hard to get to and sometimes in tough political situations. So you do need a government backing you to make a deal.
5: Ali Velshi of MS Now, thank you.
4: My pleasure.
5: And coming up, one of the real world effects of higher fuel prices, how schools are managing to keep school buses running. That's next, here and now.

0: I love WKSU for so many reasons, and Marketplace is one, Fresh Air, Morning Edition. It's just there's too many to name, and I really appreciate that you guys are reporting news and providing content that is completely unbiased, and it's very, very refreshing. Thank you.
1: And thank you. I really appreciate that. A loyal listener calling in with a little affirmation there this afternoon, Carrie
2: Yes.
1: Wise. I'm Jeff St. Clair. We really appreciate everyone who's called so far in our fun drive. We are wrapping things up. We're in the final hours of our Power Up campaign. And we appreciate it. Everyone who has called so far to make it possible. We still need to hear from a few more listeners, though, before we get to our goal. And that's where you come in with your contribution. 844-217-8897 is the number to call, or go online to WKSU.org.
2: Yes, we just heard from a member who called and named some of the programs that he liked. He said Marketplace. Of course, that's a great explanatory program. We do a really good job of offering explanatory reporting in our local reporting too, where we break down topics that you just might not typically understand. We did that recently with property taxes, and I know that there's some plans around election coverage that'll break down some difficult things to keep track of.
1: I'm working on a story about quantum computing. One of the
2: I hope
1: most,
2: you're going to break that down
1: I'm
2: for
1: hoping,
2: us.
1: I still don't quite understand it. It's funny, a lot of the people I talk to don't really 100% understand how it works either. But Cleveland has one of the world's most complex computers in the world.
2: Yeah.
1: It at the Cleveland Clinic, and so I went to see that, and I'm talking to people who are using that machine. That story's coming up, but we do try to take complicated topics and break them down in certain ways that they're understandable.
2: Right.
1: And there's so much going on in the world that you can't take it all in. So we make sure that we bring you the most important stories as well, and examples of how it affects people's lives. That's where our specialty in public radio. And all of it is made possible thanks to people like you,
2: Thank you.
1: individuals
2: It's Member
1: calling.
2: Appreciation
1: And
2: Day.
1: we are so appreciative. You know, Carrie, we did have an idea that we would invite our idea leaders to call in right
2: Yeah.
1: now, people who are making a significant contribution.
2: $100 a month, $1,200 a year or more. That is what we call an idea leader here at IdeaStream. And when somebody calls or goes online to WKSU.org and makes an idea leader level contribution, then we get to ring a
1: That's
2: bell.
1: basically
2: And it's
1: why I'm,
2: exciting in this
1: yeah,
2: room
1: why I bring
2: to
1: it
2: ring the
1: up.
2: bell. And right now,
1: Yeah, it's
2: it's
1: silent.
2: silent. No,
1: Yeah,
2: we're not
1: no
2: ringing the
1: bell
2: bell
1: rings.
2: right
1: Yeah.
2: now. So maybe we've got a little more than a half an hour left in this hour. So you could still call at 844-217-8897 if that is something that you're able to do. 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
1: We have two bells now, which is even you can hear it in stereo.
2: Yeah.
1: So things are, moving up here at IdeaStream. We now have two bells to ring. 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
2: Right.
1: your contribution should land. So don't feel like you have to, make this $100 per month contribution. $10 is a great place
2: Yes.
1: that many people land on. We'll send you our giant 40-ounce stainless steel tumbler with our
2: Yep.
1: beautiful
2: Water
1: logo
2: for the
1: on there.
2: day.
1: You could drink 40 ounces of what people are saying. I'm not drinking enough water. I got the 32-ounce one here. They're like, well, you got to
2: Extra
1: power up
2: cup.
1: on
2: Extra cup, Jeff.
1: that. That's a goal for me later to increase my water intake. But right now, you can get the 40-ouncer and be perfectly hydrated. Thanks to IdeaStream and your contribution this afternoon. It is quick and easy. You'll not only be hydrated, you'll feel good about it.
2: Well, you're supporting local journalism here in Northeast Ohio. We cover the arts. I'm the arts editor. We cover science. Jeff is a
1: I'm the
2: science
1: newly
2: reporter.
1: minted science
2: Yeah, we
1: reporter.
2: cover health. We cover politics. We cover breaking news. We cover issues of the economy. We do a wide gamut of reporting and local storytelling. There's stories that will make you feel good. It's not just explaining difficult topics. Some of them are just going to leave you feeling good. We have what we call driveway moments, where you stop when you're listening, wherever you are, and you just have to wait until the end of the story because it's just such a good story. 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
4: It's Here and Now. The war in Iran is crimping school budgets. One out of three districts in the U.S. has had to tap into emergency funds this year to pay for gas. AAA says diesel for a school bus is near a record high at $5.78 a gallon on average across the country, nearly $2 more expensive than a year ago. Trevor Green knows all about it. He's superintendent for Yakima School District in Washington State. Mr. Green, welcome.
5: Thank you.
4: I wonder if you're anything like the rest of us driving around town checking out the price for a gallon of gas and wondering how you're going to pay for it, except for that you've got a bunch of school buses and diesel fuel you got to buy.
5: Well, absolutely. The nice thing for us is we're adjacent to a Native reservation, and so we're able to get some pricing there for the residents of our city, which brings the cost down somewhat.
4: How much do you pay for a gallon of diesel these days? Do you know?
5: Total figure would be, well, for last year in 25-26, we had about 87,000 gallons of diesel in our fleet, and we have about 75 to 80 buses.
4: Wow. All right. So that adds up quickly. This has been going on for 6 months now, ever since the war in Iran started. What kind of strain is that putting on your budget?
5: Well, we're strained in our budget. In the state of Washington, education is not fully funded, even though that's the paramount duty of the state. We do anticipate that the price level of the district could expend an additional $130,000 this coming year on diesel fuel. To put that into perspective, the average cost of a single teacher in the district is just under $140,000 with salary and benefits. So we're talking about the difference of having one teacher in our district, which is significant if you're a student.
4: Yeah. Wow. So across the country, schools are making kind of tough choices about programs and bus routes and maybe even staffing. As I said, a lot are tapping into reserves. What have you had to consider? What have you done to make up the difference?
5: We worked on offsetting the cost by rerouting our buses and changing bell times, and that should actually lead to some savings. So the good news for us is it's given us a good excuse to look at doing work or operating a little bit differently.
4: And as I said, a lot are tapping into reserves. What have you had to consider? What have you done to make up the difference?
5: We worked on offsetting the cost by rerouting our buses.

0: I love KSU. I love the sound of ideas. And Stephanie Haney, you are doing a great job. Thank you.
1: We got a fan, Stephanie Haney, the host of Sound of Ideas, and you can see her picture when you go online to WKSU.org. 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And, you know, an interesting shout-out from the Here and Now crew for stories about 9/11.
2: Yeah.
1: Believe it or not, 25 years.
2: Yeah, I'm Carrie Wise, arts editor, joined by Jeff Sinclair.
1: That's right, Carrie.
2: And it's hard to believe it's been so long, but here we are.
1: Yeah, and, you know, everyone has a story about 9/11. I think radio is a good place to share those kind of stories. You know, for people.
2: Where were you, Jeff?
1: I was in, I think it was Baltimore, where we are at a public radio conference with my wife and my little baby, our little son. And the same story, you know, we heard something happened. They pound on the door. It's like something happened in New York. And we walk out and we're watching TV and then we see the second plane attack, you know, that kind of thing. The entire East Coast was shut down. We drove back and I remember there was no airplanes in the sky. And it was this weird feeling like everything had stopped and, you know, everything was quiet. There were no, you know, airplanes overhead.
2: Yes, it was
1: all that
2: very
1: sort of
2: quiet.
1: Just for a few days of this numbness that happened. Everyone has a story about 9/11. I think the younger people younger than 25 years old, don't really appreciate how that changed the world in so many fundamental ways. And so it's good to have this conversation. And public radio is a great place for people to process our things. And I remember being on the, you know, going back, being on the radio, we had never had the same state of engagement with our listeners than it came in the days after 9/11.
2: Well, our members have been supporting us all through this, right? We've been here. We're still here all because of our members. You can join us. 844-217-8897-WKSU.org. It's Member Appreciation Day here. We're saying thank
1: we
2: you
1: are
2: to
1: so
2: everybody
1: grateful.
2: Who is a member.
1: Yes.
2: If you've called during this campaign, thank you. If you were already a member, thank you. If you're thinking about being a member, we're still taking calls and online donations here before 7 p.m. We had the goal of $100,000 for this campaign, so thank you for being a part of that. 844-217-8897-WKSU.org. And yeah, what you're doing is supporting the storytelling. We're going to have a lot of storytelling, no doubt, in our programs that you're going to hear, like Here and Now, as well as some local content reflecting on 9/11 in this anniversary.
1: Yeah, 25 years later on September 11th. And I think people need a feeling of coming together. And public radio really provides that space, I think more than any other broadcast media, certainly, that, you know, you feel like you're part of the community. You're listening. Everyone is a shared experience. And certainly we felt that after, you know, when a tragedy strikes, people want to come together. And the whole nation was shocked. And we, you know, public radio was the place, really, a lot of people felt comfortable. And we knew, you knew you're going to get the information you need, all the updates and all the stuff that was going on, all the responses, all the stories, everything. And we just felt like, this is community. Sometimes it's a tangible community. Sometimes it's a virtual. And we provide that. Both, really, frankly.
2: Yes.
1: I mean, we do go out there and have community meetups and stuff like that. 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
1: Okay, yeah. I mean, and so, and that's just, you know, and there's 52 weeks in the year. So right now I want to do thank David and Barbara for coming in. David and Barbara from Hudson. Linda from Elyria, thank you so much.
2: Thank you. Becoming
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6: And I'm Peter O'Dowd in Phoenix. It's Here and Now. People around the world are remembering Gloria Steinem today, the icon of American feminism who worked for women's liberation and reproductive freedom, died at the age of 92. For Steinem, empowering women and girls was her life's work. Just this year, she published the children's picture book Rise, Girl, Rise. It was a collaboration with Nobel Peace Prize winner Lema Bowie, who campaigned to end Liberia's civil war. The book is the story of two women separated by thousands of miles and almost four decades, but connected by a desire to make the world better. Bowie and Steinem considered each other sister friends, and the book calls on girls and women to find their own sister friends for support as they strive for gender equality and justice. Here's their conversation with Indira Lakshmanan in February.
7: Gloria, we learn in this book that as a child you traveled the country with your father, who sold antiques at roadside auctions. On your travels, you write that you saw the unfairness that women and girls face. Tell us what it was that you saw and how those early years shaped you.
8: We were usually staying in trailer camps along the way, which are democratic in the sense that everyone can park there, but not so democratic because they're divided by education or by race. And the kids were always trying to overcome that. We're always playing together. And that was a symbol to me of what should be as grownups.
7: What was it that pointed out for you the gender inequity?
8: Well, it was very simple often. I mean, it was the woman who was in the house trailer cooking for everybody. It was the sons who got to go to school. It was the male income that was most likely to be supporting the group. You know, little kids are very sensitive to inequalities.
7: Mm. Lema, you write about Liberia, a really lush land, a childhood full of joy. You paint us a really idyllic picture of your village, your grandmother's stories and singing, and then that's all interrupted by the first Liberian Civil War. Tell us about how that shaped your life and how you witnessed injustices against women and girls that were different from how the war affected men and boys.
9: Well, we grew up in a very close-knit community. And so when the war erupted and there were all these conversations about divisions and ethnicity and women and girls were being mistreated, raped, abused, this is not what I grew up knowing. And I think that was one of the drive for me going into activism. My anger, my confusion was that the life that I had come to value and appreciate was now turning into a big lie.
7: And you were just a teenager when the Civil War broke out, and then soon after you became a young mother. Remind listeners of your work bringing Christian and Muslim women together as peacemakers.
9: What we had seen in all of the years of the war, where the men with the guns were the ones who were speaking. So we started this movement first, trying to encourage community women to awake for peace, mobilizing women from the churches and the mosques and the market stall. It wasn't about social ideology or political or ethnicity. It became about all of us feeling the brunt of the war. And we recognized that once we had a united voice, we could change things.
7: Mm. Well, this book is such a colorful journey. The illustrations are absolutely beautiful. They're by an artist called Ka Yang Ni. They almost look like little collages in a rainbow of colors. To give listeners a taste of what the sound of this book is like, I'd like to ask you each to read a couple pages from the book. Gloria, you first, please.
8: Well, there is a wonderful painting of diverse women sitting at a kitchen table. And the text says, We met at a kitchen table filled with women who, like us, had a vision to build a new future for the girls of today who will be the women of tomorrow. The bright sister friends now gathered at this place with their eyes on the same horizon. Then in wonderful colorful letters, it says, together we speak, together we reach, together we build, we choose, we rise, we endure, we hope, we fight, we trust, we lift ourselves and one another. It's the perfect blend of nouns and verbs, because nouns are people and verbs are action.
7: Lema, could we ask you to read two pages as well?
9: Okay, and my page is yellow, and there are many colors of people mobilizing, organizing, writing posters, but this is the text. And now, the youngest among us are taking up the sisterhood, the togetherhood. They are ready to reach, ready to rise, ready to revolutionize. High above the clouds of doubt, over the tops of disharmony, past the non-believers who tell us, no, you can't.
7: I love these pages especially because we see young girls, some with hijab, some looking Western, some looking Eastern. I have to ask, why did you decide on a picture book rather than a book aimed at middle schoolers or young adults?
8: You know, we absorb our idea of truth more from pictures and from the people around us than we do from words, since we only are able to read words a little bit later in life. So I think it's important that we continue the more universal tradition of pictures.
7: Lema, what was your thinking? Do we need to start younger to get this message across before kids are even in school?
9: Definitely, we need to start younger. But also, we've heard a lot and we are seeing a lot of evil around us. It's time for us to see a lot of good, colorfully, bringing all of us back to our childhood, to those moments when we didn't have biases, to those moments when racism wasn't overpowering us, to this moment when we weren't being taught our whole world is us versus them. No matter how old you are, you can still rise to the occasion. You can still be a revolutionary. You can still be a part of the togetherhood.
7: Gloria, do you feel this book was written for girls, or did you also write it for boys?
8: It's actually written for all human beings, when you come right down to it. I mean, boys and girls from every part of the world, whether or not we're accustomed to picture books or to all type books, I think you can appreciate this book.
7: Lema, you've been working for peace for more than 20 years. Gloria, you've been an activist for women's rights for well over half a century. I want to ask you both, do you think conditions for women and children have improved since you each started working in this space?
8: Our imaginations have improved, and imagination is the first step towards changing reality. Sometimes our realities have changed. There is more idea that women have the right to make our own decisions about our lives, our education, our reproduction. If we look at who are the chiefs of state, we may feel a bit less hopeful, including in the United States, because we have never managed to represent the female half of this country, which is supposed to be a democracy. So I would say we're improving, but we have a long and heartful and full of love way to go.
7: Lema, what do you think?
9: I'm an internal optimist, because if I think anything less, I won't be able to get out of my bed tomorrow. From the continent perspective, I'll tell you that I think we've made some strides, because some of the things that no one used to talk about before, specifically conversations around female genital mutilation, used to be hush-hush. Today is a public policy debate. So I feel like we're making strides, and we will not stop.
7: That's Liberian Nobel Peace Prize winner Lema Bowie and American political and feminist activist Gloria Steinem. Their picture book for children is Rise, Girl, Rise, Our Sister Friend Journey, Together for All. Thank you both so much for joining us.
8: Thank you.
9: Thank you so much.
6: Well, that conversation from February feels even more poignant right now as we reflect on Gloria Steinem's life. She died yesterday at the age of 92. It's Here and Now.
10: 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Thank you.
1: And thank you so much. 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Both are good things. 844-217-8897 is the number to call to join our loyal listener. 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As we, Carrie Wise joins us this afternoon. I'm Jeff St. Clair. Just 5 minutes before we head to Fresh Air this afternoon, still time to support today's Here and Now.
2: 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And we have some people to thank.
1: We do. We are thanking you who are our listeners. We also have an anonymous friend from Painesville and another anonymous, a shy person from Cleveland Heights. Thanks to also David and Barbara from Hudson contributing this afternoon. You know, it's okay if you're feeling a little shy. You can be anonymous. That's okay. 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Carrie, we just heard a remembrance of Gloria Steinem, who is a Toledo native.
2: Yes.
1: I did not know that, but a little remembrance of her work in the feminist movement. She died this week at the age of 92 years old.
2: Yeah. Tremendous impact. And it's interesting when people pass, you start to learn these little things about their lives. When you hear about their lives here on our programming or you read on our website. And yeah, well, I know, I'm sure we have something on our website by now.
1: Yeah, we do.
2: About her passing.
1: And that's another thing. You know, we are up to, we're a news station. We're making sure the latest news is there for you. We're also a community resource and, you know, a conversation convener where, you know, we are a place you go to hear people talking about the important things of the day. When you tune in, you're part of that conversation. And it's a connection that you feel, and that is why people feel that they can contribute to it, you know, because they have a personal connection. And that's how public radio has survived all these years. Since Gloria Steinem just, you know, got started back in the 70s. Public radio was there as part of that ongoing movement, and she was on public radio with all those pioneer women who got things rolling. And, you know, we are turning the page, I suppose, as a culture, and I don't know where it's going. I who knows? 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
12: From WHYY in Philadelphia, I'm Terry Gross with Fresh Air. Today, it's back to school and back to debates over how tech is used in the classroom. Tech giants like Google and Microsoft have been competing for years to get their laptops, devices, software, and more recently AI chatbots into public schools, even offering free training programs for teachers and students. These brands are helping shape what and how children learn.
13: Some teachers are using AI to generate their lesson plans and assignments and their quizzes. And then kids are using AI to do them. And then teachers are using AI to grade them. So we just have bots talking to bots. And is that what we want education to look like?
12: That's today's guest, New York Times reporter Natasha Singer, author of Coding Kids, Big Tech's Battle to Remake Public Schools. She says these companies are motivated by good intentions and by profits they expect will continue for years to come. First News.
14: Live from NPR News, I'm Lakshmi Singh. Vice President J.D. Vance is holding the first White House press briefing since Press Secretary Karoline Leavitt resigned. Vance is celebrating Washington's new oil deal with Caracas. The U.S. gains a majority stake in more than 65 billion barrels of oil through its agreement with Venezuela's second largest private oil company.
15: It's good for Venezuelans, it's good for anybody who's buying gas, and it's good for the American taxpayer as well. So it's very much a win-win thing. We're very proud of it. And I also just think that it gives supply stability in the energy market.
14: As an extension of the agreement, Chevron says it'll double its production in Venezuela over the next 5 years. As NPR's Julia Simon reports, that would have implications for the environment.
16: These Chevron assets in Venezuela are some of the most planet-heating oil assets on Earth, says Basha Madhavi, political science professor at University of California, Santa Barbara.
17: This expansion is effectively a carbon bomb. And so if Chevron does produce this field, that's roughly 52 million tons of carbon dioxide equivalent per year. Additional.
16: He says that's equivalent to the emissions of about 12 million gas-powered cars. Chevron did not respond to a request for comment. The Chevron announcement comes as the United Nations says the world has passed a dangerous threshold for global warming. Julia Simon, NPR News.
14: People across Iran are assessing the damage from a heavy wave of U.S. airstrikes. Tehran is reporting military and civilian casualties, while the U.S. says its forces struck Iranian military targets. NPR's Hadil Al-Shalchi has the latest from Istanbul.
18: The U.S. military said its recent wave of strikes were in response to recent Iranian attempts to attack commercial shipping in the Strait of Hormuz and against American service members based in the region. According to a statement released by the Islamic Revolutionary Guards Corps, four members of their aerospace division were killed in U.S. strikes on Tuesday. The Iranian Ministry of Health said that four people were killed during a U.S. strike on a wedding in southern Iran. The U.S. military did not comment on that particular incident, but a U.S. Central Command spokesperson acknowledged there were reports of civilian casualties during Tuesday's attacks. Iran retaliated on Tuesday by targeting the Gulf and Jordan. Early Wednesday morning, Kuwaiti armed forces said it was intercepting missile and drone attacks coming from Iran. Hadil Al-Shalchi, NPR News, Istanbul.
14: Some of the most influential figures in the global fight for gender equality are honoring Gloria Steinem. She died yesterday at the age of 92. The journalist and activist spent a lifetime championing women's rights, including abortion rights. She said despite the Supreme Court's decision to strike down Roe v. Wade, her work on reproductive justice was not in vain. It's NPR.
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1: 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Thanks for tuning in. 4 minutes past 2 o'clock on today's Fresh Air, a conversation with New York Times reporter Natasha Singer. She's the author of the new book, Coding Kids, Big Tech's Battle to Remake Schools. And thank you so much if you're already a contributor to WKSU. If not, it's not too late. Right now is a great time, in fact, to call 844-217-8897. This is Member Appreciation Day. 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I'm Jeff St. Clair. Josh Booth.
20: Hey.
1: Good to see you.
20: Good to see you. We now, you've switched your role a little bit to science, focusing on science reporting, and so you moved your desk. I don't get to sit next to you.
1: Josh is my former boss.
20: Well,
1: I had to get away, how it is.
20: You've been doing great, Jeff.
1: I have to tell you, it's so fun to be out there talking to people.
20: Just this week, we've had so many stories. The last 2 weeks, so many different stories, science-related, environmentally-related stories. So we've had a very busy last 8 days, as Jeff mentioned.
1: During
20: the fun drive. This is Member Appreciation Day, powered by you. Now, here's what happened. We had a $100,000 goal that we wanted to reach before tonight. If you have not made that goal, there's still time, 844-217-8897 or WKSU.org. And to those of you, rather, that already did contribute, thank you so much. We would not be here without your support.
1: Yeah, we are so grateful for everyone who takes that step. You know, when you're listening to the radio and you hear these fund drives, it's easy to say, somebody else will do it or, whatever. Mm-hmm. They'll stop talking in a minute and I can go about my life. But there are people who say, you know what, I guess you're talking to me. And I do have a responsibility, I have a role to play in keeping the service going and to supporting public radio. 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
20: You know, so many times I've found in the last couple of years that I've been here, I just celebrated my third year here. 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
1: time
20: that?
1: Time flies.
20: Feels like I just got here.
1: I know, you're
20: in
1: like
20: some
1: an
20: instances.
1: Old-timer. All right.
20: I think that what I've learned is that many listeners feel that it's their duty and they step up, especially over the past couple of years. And it has made such a significant difference in how we plan the work that we're doing, as we plan for things like the election, as we plan for big stories, showcases where we look at one topic and we cover it from every single angle that you could imagine. We couldn't plan for that if we did not have the support coming in. We know that we have the support coming in thanks to you. There's still time to contribute for this pledge drive. We have a few hours left. 844-217-8897 is the number. 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
21: This is Fresh Air. I'm Terry Gross. It's back to school season, and in many classrooms, digital devices have replaced or supplemented books. Tech giants like Google and Microsoft have tried to get schools to buy their products and have offered tech training to teachers and students in subjects like coding, the use of AI, online safety, and basic computer tools. So what are the tech giants getting in return for this investment, and how much are they influencing what and how children and teens are taught in schools? My guest, Natasha Singer, is a New York Times reporter covering the intersection of technology, business, and education. She's written a new book titled Coding Kids, Big Tech's Battle to Remake Public Schools. She writes that in interviewing more than 100 education and tech industry figures for her book and reviewing hundreds of school, government, and corporate documents, quote, it became clear that a handful of giants have used their money, their might, and their mammoth platforms to influence nearly every step of the education supply chain, unquote. Singer was a member of a Times reporting team whose coverage of tech industry privacy violations won a George Polk Award in 2019 and was a finalist for a Pulitzer Prize in national reporting. Natasha Singer, welcome to Fresh Air. You describe how tech companies have provided things for schools. Are they donating them or are the schools buying them?
22: So public schools in the United States spend billions of dollars a year buying technology for the classroom, including software, math apps, but also computers for every kid. And so those are purchases, and companies like Google and Microsoft have education divisions that sell technology to schools. Then these companies provide software services, like if you're going to buy a Chromebook for every kid, then you need a system to track where the Chromebooks are, and if you're going to give tests, you have to lock down the computer, so that might cost like $12 per kid per year. So there are services that schools pay for. And then on top of that, the companies provide a lot of services that they don't charge schools for, including if you're a client that uses the Google apps for your schools, then, you know, you get Gemini, Google's chatbot. And, you know, the teacher training is often funded by tech companies or even led by tech companies. And there are other things like their digital lessons for kids on how to be proficient with spreadsheets or how to, you know, make PowerPoints or, you know, how to analyze data or how to code that the companies have funded or have made themselves. And those are often free.
21: How do the companies compete with each other to convince schools or, you know, school boards to buy their products as opposed to their competitors' products?
22: So we already have an entrenched system where school districts refer to themselves as we're a Google district or we're a Microsoft district or we're an Apple district. And so imagine that if you are a wealthy suburban district that can afford to buy MacBooks for all the middle schoolers and high schoolers and iPads for all the elementary schoolers, and Apple comes with a new thing, you know, it's going to fit with the system you're using and you're going to want to use maybe the Apple coding lessons. And if you are a huge district like Chicago Public Schools or Miami-Dade County Public Schools, and you are a Google district and your students all have Chromebooks, or you're a Microsoft district, and Google comes and says, like, you can just start using Gemini with your students, and because you already have all the software and apps that Gemini will be embedded in. And so part of it is the, like, incumbent advantage in school districts. And then when you see newcomers trying to break into this market, so OpenAI with its ChatGPT chatbot is one of the newcomers. And education is a crucial market for tech companies because if you want your product to scale and have permanence and have lifelong customers, the best thing to do is either target elementary schoolers and they're going to use your app for life, or you target teachers who are going to introduce them to kids. And so we see that OpenAI made deals with some large school districts and some small districts, and they agreed to provide ChatGPT EDU, which is a form of ChatGPT that doesn't use teacher and student data to train OpenAI's model and has some increased safeguards compared to the consumer product. OpenAI did deals with schools to train teachers on these tools and to allow teachers to use ChatGPT EDU for free for, you know, initial period of a year or so. And then, you know, the school will see how it works. Are teachers more efficient if they use a chatbot to help make their lesson plans or their quizzes? You know, are the teachers doing interesting things with a chatbot with kids? And so now, in the last few weeks, Anthropic, which makes the Claude chatbot, announced it had made a program for teachers with online lessons that teachers can sign up for to become proficient at Claude. And so you can see that the newcomers are trying to break into the space where companies like Google and Microsoft and Apple already have heavy footprints.
21: Do the companies make suggestions of what to teach with their tools? Or what kind of, like, computer literacy, whether it's AI or coding or just digital knowledge, do they make suggestions of what to teach and how to teach it?
22: They do, and I think that there's a very interesting tension here between the desire of schools and teachers and parents to want students and kids to learn the latest technology. We don't want kids to be left behind. We want them to be able to operate in this machine-laden world we're living in. But at the same time, when you have tech companies shaping the curriculum and training the teachers, they're going to teach what is good for them, but also what their worldview is. And so, you know, I've talked to these companies and they're like, yes, AI literacy. Every kid must have AI literacy. And sometimes when I say, what does AI literacy mean? It means learning how to use their particular chatbot. And that's a very, very narrow way of thinking about AI. And so, you know, there are also moves to teach much bigger themes about AI to students, including, like, where do these generative AI tools come from? Who made them? You know, who profits from them? Because we have a handful of companies that have massive amount of data and have scraped the internet and books and newspaper archives to build their language models that are then able to make these powerful tools, right? And so, and then the question is, how do you use these tools? And what about the biases of these tools? And what about the fact that, like, if the tech industries are pushing it, they're pushing their worldview, which is machine-centered. And if you read the marketing to teachers of these companies, which I do, they're all saying something really similar. Like, Microsoft says something like, teachers, prepare your kids for an AI-driven future, right? And the Google one says something like, teachers, use our tools and help prepare students for an AI-first future. And the tech companies want kids to be prepared for the world the tech companies are building. But we're not saying to kids, do you want an AI-driven future? Do you want an AI-first future? Like, we're skipping over all the hard questions, and the tools are just helping kids and teachers bring into being the AI-driven world that the tech companies want and that benefit the tech companies.
21: It's also a world that may leave students without jobs, because a lot of the jobs will have been taken over by AI. And one example of that that you write about is that the tech companies were really pushing coding. Like, you have to teach students how to code. They'll have great jobs. And we need more tech engineers who know how to do this. We need more coders. And of course, coding is becoming really obsolete because AI is taking over the job of coders.
22: The story of how big tech companies like Google and Microsoft and the nonprofit groups they funded catalyzed computer science in schools is extraordinary. And I don't think we've seen anything like it in the history of public education in the United States. And it's part of the backbone narrative of my book. Because you see around 2011, 2012, tech executives start to say publicly, we have this really big challenge. We're growing really fast. We're innovating. We can't find enough talented software engineers to hire. And the blame lies with the public school system that's not teaching enough kids to code. And it becomes a kind of national emergency, right? There's this urgency that's created to get computer science in schools. And the argument to parents and schools and kids and teachers is really winning. It's that if we just teach every kid to code, every kid computer science, they will be able to get these high-paying, high-powered jobs, and they'll be able to change the world. And also, it will help the tech companies and the economy. And so schools really are enthusiastic about this, and you see this prominent nonprofit group called Code.org that has been funded by Google and Microsoft and others really put coding on the map in families. And schools begin to teach this, and more kids begin to take it, and you see an increase in the number of kids majoring in computer science in universities. And then a decade later, generative AI comes along. ChatGPT and Claude are being used by software engineers and other tools like Replit to generate computer code. And the tech industry's interest in funding computer science in schools wanes. And the tech industry pivots to AI, spending hundreds of billions to build these data centers. And the tech industry is laying off tens of thousands of people. And now you get students who are graduating from college with computer science degrees who are struggling to get jobs. And so I do think, what is our responsibility as a country who told this generation that if they just coded, they'd be magicked into money and power, and especially the tech companies who drove that narrative? What's our responsibility to those kids?
21: Well, let me reintroduce you because we have to take a short break. My guest is Natasha Singer. She's a New York Times reporter covering tech in schools, and she's the author of the new book, Coding Kids, Big Tech's Battle to Remake Public Schools. We'll be right back. This is Fresh Air.
0: Hello, my name is John. I'm a longtime member of IdeaStream Public Media. Having said that, you know, this is really a fantastic way of receiving your news. WKSU is the best source of information on the face of the earth. That's why I listen to WKSU. They are unmatched in their news reporting. Thank you. Have a good day. Bye-bye.
1: Wow. John, thanks so much. Josh Boos is along. I'm Jeff St. Clair on this Thursday afternoon as we are wrapping up our fundraising campaign. And John is saying the best on earth. All right, I'll take it.
20: Wow.
1: Yeah.
20: Impressive. Appreciate that. Thank you so much, John.
1: We work very hard. There are all plenty of course, really great news outlets out there. But we are maybe best at serving our community. Yeah. And making sure people in Northeast Ohio have the stories they need, and making sure your stories are told. And certainly we are super serving that, our region. And that's our mission, is to make sure that we tell the story of Northeast Ohio. You can support that. We'd love to hear from you right now in our Power Up campaign. 844-217-8897 is the phone number. You can go online to WKSU.org.
20: The goal was to reach $100,000 before 7 o'clock tonight. It was an 8-day campaign. And to everyone who has donated, thank you so much. You can still contribute, though. We would love to hear from you. And this, though, is Member Appreciation Day. It's all about you. We're saying thank you so much and recognizing you for all of your help. We do have some names to mention here. An anonymous donation from Medina, an anonymous donation from Uniontown. Thank you very much. Appreciate that. We also have Leslie from Ravenna and Golda from Hiram. Thank you so much. Again, you can be on that list too. Take a step now and power up. 844-217-8897, WKSU.org. Jeff, when you were talking about the local news and what we do best, serving our community, which I wholeheartedly agree with you, one of the things I love that you can't get anywhere else, it's one of the reasons I wanted to work here, the in-depth feel. We go into the stories. We tell the full story. We're given the time. Kind of like as you're listening now to Fresh Air. We can sit down for a whole hour and have a conversation, and you don't really hear that anywhere else.
1: A conversation about a topic that maybe many people aren't aware of is the influence that these tech giants have in our schools. Google, Apple, Microsoft are donating equipment. They're holding conferences. So the nature of education is changing. And, of course, maybe students need to be part of that world as well, but what are we giving away, too, when you do these trade-offs and become embedted in one type brand of software or another, that they have more influence? Are they just building customers? Are they just like training, the future consumers?
20: And then you got to take into account the data center aspect of things. How does that play in with AI? And boy, that's going to be a central issue of the election, I think, in a couple weeks.
1: I think, Josh, what public radio does best is hold these conversations, right? These things are out there, and you and I and our reporters and our editors and other national experts are making sure that the information we have is accurate, and we're pushing this out here so people know what's going on. And you're part of that conversation. We have important issues that we're facing. We as a society need to come up with solutions. Public radio is here to facilitate that process. That's our mission. We are nonprofit. We are not here to make a bunch of money. We're here to improve the quality of life in Northeast Ohio and make sure we have a populace who can make good decisions, because you have the information you need.
20: Yeah.
1: That's our mission. That's our goal right now. When you call 844-217-8897, you're making it possible. Contribute online, WKSU.org. And thanks.
3: This is Fresh Air. Let's get back to the interview I recorded yesterday with Natasha Singer. She's a New York Times reporter covering tech in schools, and her new book is called Coding Kids, Big Tech's Battle to Remake Public Schools. So how did getting coding taught in schools pay off or not pay off for the big tech companies?
22: I think the main payoff for companies was goodwill, right? Here are these companies coming into schools and fostering a subject that is really popular, that is advertised to help kids become not consumers of technology, but creators of technology, right? The argument was code or be coded. If you don't know how to code, these apps are going to enact themselves on you and steer your life. And instead, you could be the one making the products. I think one of the things that tech companies got was a lot of goodwill for the work they were doing to get computer science into schools. I think we see that large tech companies in the past and even now tend to hire from elite universities, elite state schools, Berkeley, UT Austin, when they're looking for kids in computer science. If you are in a small state college, it's much harder, even if you've been coding for a decade, to get hired at these companies. So I don't know the extent to which the companies directly benefited in terms of hiring, but it certainly widened the hiring pool for other industries like banking and pharmaceutical companies who also needed technologists. And, you know, Walmart, you know, huge companies, everybody needed technologists.
21: Was COVID a big turning point for tech giants like Apple and Google and Microsoft in terms of getting their products into schools, because all the students were learning remotely?
22: Yes. The big wave of getting computers in schools had already started. You know, like in 2013, companies were shipping, you know, nearly 7 million devices to schools. But it really grew, you know, in the pandemic when everybody was doing remote learning. And it also put everything, as you know, online. And so parents were sitting at home and they were watching their kids, including their younger kids on iPads and their older kids on Chromebooks, and the teacher is using Zoom to teach them. And then they need to type things into the computer and do all these online lessons. And it, you know, became a tech-centered kind of education by necessity.
21: So what are some of the ways that the different companies who make different chatbots are trying to get their chatbots into the schools now?
22: Different companies are trying different avenues to get their AI chatbots into schools. And different school districts are doing different approaches to AI in schools. And I visited Miami-Dade County Public Schools, which is the third largest U.S. school district, because they had decided to give Gemini, the Google chatbot, to every high school student. That's more than 100,000 students. And it was super interesting because they were very careful in vetting the chatbots and figuring out whose brand of chatbot they want to use. And they had very rigorous training of teachers on privacy and safety and other things. They tried to control all the things they could control. And when I went to visit, which was early on in this process, they were experimenting with different ways to use chatbots, including this English class I went to, where they were studying the idea and writing about the idea of free will versus destiny, like in Oedipus Rex. And the teacher asked students to write just a short essay in which they had to argue whether humans had free will or whether they, you know, were ruled by destiny. And they, the teacher put a rubric into Gemini to grade students on, did they have a thesis sentence? Was it strong? Did they have strong evidence to back up their thesis? And did they have a concluding sentence? So the students, you know, it was short, wrote their essays. Gemini gave them instant feedback. Some of it was, yes, you've got all the stuff. You got all the points and your thing is logical and great. And sometimes Gemini said, well, actually, your evidence does not back up your thesis sentence, or actually you only have one piece of evidence and you need three. And so Gemini was not giving kids feedback on their writing, whether they were literary, whether their word choice was wrong. It was just evaluating the content based on what the teacher had asked it to do. And, you know, teachers, if you've got five classes of 30 kids and you're going to have to grade 150 pieces, even if they're only a couple paragraphs long, it's a whole bunch of work. And so when I spoke to the teacher, she said, I'm going to read every single one the same way I always read every single one. What this does is, in class, really quickly gives kids feedback on what they're missing and what they might strengthen, and they can change it, and then they're going to submit it to me. And I'm going to see what the chatbot told them and whether the chatbot was helpful. So I think they're really interesting ways that we're going to see AI being used in schools. Now, you might not want that. You might be like, I don't want my kid talking to a chatbot. I don't want my teacher giving kids feedback through a chatbot. People have all kinds of feelings about this. But I think we're at the beginning of this, and we don't know how it's going to pan out or what uses are going to be good or what uses might be extremely problematic. We don't know yet. We're just at the start.
21: You've spoken to a lot of parents and a lot of teachers. How would you describe their biggest concerns about the use of AI in the classrooms?
22: Terry, I think there's a large thing going on in society and then specific things that parents are worried about. So, like, we're in this extraordinary moment where big tech companies are facing a reckoning and AI is the catalyst. So we see communities pushing back against AI data centers, for example. And we're seeing in New York and Los Angeles and elsewhere, parents groups push for a moratorium on AI in schools. And I think part of that is just this feeling that tech companies have runaway power in schools and that parents don't want their kids to be guinea pigs for AI. And they saw what happened with social media, and they want there to be safeguards and proof that AI is beneficial for learning before schools use AI tools with kids.
21: Because it hasn't really been tested yet. It doesn't have a history. We just don't know.
22: Microsoft has been funding studies. And there was a study of adults using chatbots, you know, white-collar workers. And it was a study with Microsoft and Carnegie Mellon. And it found that kind of offloading tasks like research and writing to bots hindered the critical thinking of the humans. Because you're basically turning the human into a handmaiden of a chatbot. And the handmaiden is reduced to, like, checking the accuracy of what the chatbot produced. Or, you know, is this writing good? And then smoothing out the writing. And then there was another Microsoft-funded study with Cambridge University Press in the UK, which looked at students that were randomized to either use a chatbot or not when reading text passages. And the kids that were randomized to use a chatbot to summarize the reading to help them did less well in reading comprehension and retaining the information than kids that took notes by hand on the text passages.
21: Do you think you can recognize the difference between an AI-generated essay and one that a student wrote? And do teachers think that they can tell the difference?
22: So I think that there are some telltale signs of AI writing that teachers can spot. But students are clever, and the students that want to do this first get an AI to generate an essay. Then they run it through another AI and ask it to take out the signals that it's an AI.
21: Whoa, you know, really?
22: You know,
21: that's so clever.
22: There are these tools called humanizers, right?
21: Oh, I didn't know about that. Really?
22: Yeah, no, AI can insert mistakes and slang words and things to make it look kidified. You know, so I think that teachers know they have to get ahead of this by not giving kids writing to do at home. And, you know, you see some schools are going back to blue books and saying you're going to have to write this by hand in the classroom. But I also think that, like, teachers are trying to reframe the way they teach to get kids to think critically and to say, like, okay, you've written this. Like, tell me the thinking that went into this, right? Like, how did you arrive here? And so I think we're also in this race where, like, some teachers are using AI to generate their lesson plans and assignments and their quiz. Teachers are trying to reframe the way they teach to get kids to think critically and to say, like, okay, you've written this. Like,

0: of a lot of school administrators and in the American Federation of Teachers, the teachers union, about the use of AI. And you offer the AFT, the union, as an example. Can you talk about how the AFT, the American Federation of Teachers, kind of shifted course on AI?
1: Yes, and I've been talking with Randy Weingarten, who's the head of the American Federation of Teachers, for more than a year about this. So last year, in July 2025, the AFT announced that it had done a deal with Microsoft and OpenAI and Anthropic to help train teachers on AI. The AFT was going to start a National Academy of AI Instruction. And at the time, Randy Weingarten said that this was really important because teachers needed to learn how to use these tools, partly because kids were using them. So teachers needed to learn how to use them just to catch up, but also because it could be efficient. You could generate emails to parents. You could generate lesson plans. It could free teachers up to spend more time with kids. And second of all, because Weingarten said it would get teachers a seat at the table with these big tech companies and help the companies shape their products to serve schools and teachers and students. So that was last summer. And she got some flack from union members who felt she had cozied up to big tech. And she said she knew that, but she felt it was the right thing to do. And then a few months ago, she gave this talk in Washington, D.C. at the National Press Club, in which she said she was wrong, that she had mistaken engaging technology that keeps kids hooked for something that was definitely going to improve learning. And she had big worries about AI chatbots, particularly these ones called companion chatbots, which befriend you, and it's, you know, ersatz emotional support. And she didn't want kids befriending chatbots. But more than that, she was concerned about the effect that AI could have on young kids. And she said she thought elementary schools should not be using AI with kids. And that was a major change from, you know, just a year ago.
0: What was the turning point?
1: Well, I think that Randy Weingarten is a very savvy politician, and the wind around AI changed in the United States. We see communities pushing back against these AI data centers that big tech companies want to build. We see this concern about these flock cameras that are going up that surveil people. We see pushback against Meta's glasses that have cameras in them that people are calling spy glasses, surveillance glasses. And then also there have been a few lawsuits, right? We see that parents are suing some of the AI companies saying that their child developed a relationship with a chatbot and the child was feeling bad about themselves. Some of them, you know, are adolescents. And the chatbot essentially helped the child die by suicide. And they're blaming the companies, you know, for making defective products that don't have guardrails for kids. And so in the midst of our concern about social media, the fact that these similar concerns are beginning to bubble up for AI, I think bothered Randy Weingarten, but also the notion that we don't know how these tools are going to work in schools and whether they're going to hinder the basic critical thinking that kids need.
0: So during the second Trump administration, he created a White House task force on AI education. And there was a meeting of that task force hosted by Melania Trump. And I want to play a clip of Google CEO Sundar Pichai talking about the tech industry's campaign for AI education.
2: At Google, we see AI as the most profound way we'll deliver on our mission and transform knowledge and learning. 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It's why we built Chromebooks for every classroom, why we have worked to make our AI model, Gemini, one of the best models for learning. 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We are providing access to every high school student and every teacher with our best AI tools, including guided learning.
0: So that was Google CEO Sundar Pichai talking about the tech industry's campaign for AI education at a White House task force on AI education conference hosted by Melania Trump. So, Natasha Singer, when you hear that, what message do you hear?
1: So I hear two things, right? I hear one of the most powerful companies in the world saying, we've created this magical tool that's going to change the world, and it's going to transform learning, and we are going to make it available to schools, and every kid is going to be able to use it. And here you have to ask, like, who benefits, right? Is Google going to benefit more than kids? Because basically what it's doing is it's going to hook kids on its AI, and
3: they could be

0: lifetime loyal customers. It's not altruistic. That doesn't mean we don't want kids to learn to use these tools, but like he is saying, we are going to give our product away. It is a product. It is not a learning tool. The second thing I would say is, if you believe that public schools and education generally has a wide purpose, yes, we want to train kids with the skills of today, but also we want to help them learn how to learn. We want to help them discover their passions. We want to help them be active citizens in a democracy. You know, there's a whole bunch of things we want from schools. And if that's what you believe, then the question you're asking is not how fast can we get this AI product into the hands of kids? It's what is it that we want kids to learn? Because you notice the tech companies are not asking what is in the best interest of kids.
1: What has the Trump administration been doing in terms of AI education? And how active has it been in advocating for it?
0: So last year, the White House issued an executive order. It was April 2025, called Advancing Artificial Intelligence Education for American Youth. And the executive order made the argument that AI was going to be crucial to the nation's future and the economy and our well-being. And so it was fundamental for kids to be able to learn this. It also said that schools should begin teaching AI in kindergarten and teach it all the way through 12th grade, and that it should be integrated in every subject. And then the White House set up a pledge in which it asked corporations to pledge to give money and technology and teacher training resources to help public schools teach AI. And you see a whole bunch of companies, Adobe and Anthropic and Google and IBM and Amazon and Meta, say, okay, we're going to pledge to spend this much money, or we're going to pledge to provide, you know, our AIs to schools nationwide. Like, everybody stepped up, and very few of them were educational organizations.
1: Let me introduce you here because we need to take another break. If you're just joining us, my guest is Natasha Singer, and she's a New York Times reporter covering tech in schools, and she's the author of the new book, Coding Kids, Big Tech's Battle to Remake Public Schools. We'll be right back. This is Fresh Air.
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4: Yeah.
3: It's okay. But I know a lot of people who are like, it's locked on NPR. And I'm the same way, Josh Boos.
4: Hey.
3: Jeff St. Clair here. You know, frankly, I get most of my information from listening to the radio.
4: I was out covering an election story a couple years ago, day of elections. And it wasn't very busy, but this lady comes up to me and I said, hey, I just want to ask you. She goes, no, I don't want to talk to you. But I want to tell you that I just redid my kitchen. And I made sure one of the most important things was that I had my radio all designed so that I could hear NPR. And that was a big part of it.
3: Yeah.
4: And I was so impressed. And of course, you know.
3: Well, my parents had the same thing, that, you know, the kitchen radio was there and it was playing NPR all the time. And, you know, people listen in different ways now. You know, I don't think we have a radio, frankly, anymore. But, you know, listen through the phone, listen in the car, streaming it online at ideastream.org. You can go to WKSU.org as well. That's where you make your contribution this afternoon. Listening habits may have changed a little bit, but the quality of the content is still there. Terry Gross, for example, has been in the business for a long time, and she's one of the best interviewers there's ever been. So maybe you know that by listening to Fresh Air every weekday here on WKSU. Today's conversation, very important, about the influence of these major tech companies in education in the U.S. All of it is made possible thanks to listeners like you. We are very grateful for everyone who has called so far this week as we get powered up.
4: Yes.
3: And we're wrapping up the fun drive later this evening. Josh, I usually hear you in the evening with Amanda.
4: Yes. I wanted to be with you today.
3: I appreciate that. You know, it's been a while.
4: It has been a while.
3: Josh is my old boss.
4: Well, you just moved across the newsroom. I mean, you're not in Japan. I mean, it's... But well, I tell you what... let me just set the stage here, if we can, because the goal here has been $100,000. That was the goal that we wanted to reach in the last 8 days. We wanted to reach that by 7 p.m. For all of those of you that have made a contribution, thank you so much. We certainly appreciate it. 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
1: This is Fresh Air. Let's go back to my interview with Natasha Singer, a New York Times reporter covering tech in schools and the author of the new book, Coding Kids, Big Tech's Battle to Remake Public Schools. You know, as we were discussing, there's a lot of schools and teachers, administrators that are becoming more concerned about how AI has been used in schools, and they're trying to create guardrails and critical thinking about AI. What are some of those guardrails that industry is coming up with, and do you think that they're effective?
0: I think that there's some interesting things happening in tech companies about how can we make our tools better serve schools and to limit the ways that students can use them in ways that might be beneficial. And one really interesting example is Estonia. Estonia is a very digitally forward country, and they decided that they did want high school students to use AI because they did a poll and they found the majority of high schoolers in Estonia were already using like off-the-shelf commercial ChatGPT and other chatbots. So they went to OpenAI and they said, we want you to make a product specifically for Estonian schools in Estonian and that is Socratic and that asks questions and doesn't answer them. So if we're reading Catcher in the Rye in 11th grade in Estonia and we are giving students ChatGPT and the student comes to ChatGPT and says, tell me the plot of Catcher in the Rye, the chatbot might say, well, what do you think Holden Caulfield's motivations were? Instead of writing the essay for them. And so Estonia has created a specialized school-based chatbot. They are trying it out right now. They are doing research with a university in Estonia and also with Stanford to look at usability and uptake and eventually to look at how it changed learning. There's been some pushback. Some kids don't want to use AI. Some kids find it ridiculous. If you say to it, how can I build a birdhouse? It might say to you, you know, how do you think you can build a birdhouse? Right? Like a chatbot that only asks you questions and is Socratic, you know, can't fit in all situations. But it's like, I've spoken to the Estonian Minister of Education and the President of Estonia and other folks there asking questions about it. And the Minister of Education in Estonia said to me, like, we are trying this in high schools. We're going to see if it works. Under no circumstances are we going to try this with kids under 13. And schools should not be using off-the-shelf chatbots with kids, period. Right? They should be using specialized tools that are designed for schools.
1: Meta, the company founded by Mark Zuckerberg, which also, you know, obviously it owns Facebook, but also Instagram, They had to pay, was it $17 billion in settlement after they were found to have knowingly designed a system on Instagram that would be addictive, while saying to the public that it was not. Do you think that that lawsuit has added to the skepticism around AI and around the tech industry in schools? And I know that, you know, Instagram is not AI, but Meta is a really big company that we now know, like, lied to the public about knowing that they had designed something that was intended to be addictive.
0: So I think the settlement is this extraordinary societal and cultural moment, because you have Meta, which is the biggest social media platform in terms of how the public thinks about social networks, right? And Meta agreed to settle this case with the attorneys general of 47 states. And I think it does play into this groundswell of parent concern over tech and AI in schools in several ways. The first is this notion that big tech has runaway power and is making decisions for kids that can negatively affect them. And social media is the case study. And, you know, I did a lot of research in my job at the New York Times on these lawsuits by the attorneys general. And they had all these documents showing over the years employees at Meta writing to Mark Zuckerberg worried about, there are underage kids on our platform and parents are complaining that we're not getting them off. There are these beauty filters that we have that girls are using to transform their face, and it's actually causing anxiety about their looks. We have kids who are reporting that they're being bullied or that they are getting unwanted sexual advances, and the scale of that is really problematic. And every time, you know, people are making suggestions to Zuckerberg of hiring more safety engineers or changing features to be off by default, either he or somebody who works for him, you see in these emails, says, no, we're not going to do that. And so some of the things that the companies are agreeing to do now, like turn off notifications in the middle of the night that could wake kids up, turn off notifications during the school day, turn off the beauty filters, put in age verification in a way that's actually rigorous to prevent kids under 13 from being on the platform, are things that inside Meta people were asking for years, and so were parents. And so I think that the news of the settlement is big. The proof is in the pudding, because Meta has also promised to make changes for years that parents feel did not go far enough. I think the way it relates to AI is also, though, in the way the system works, because the underlying mechanism of social media, which is that they work like slot machines, right? There's an endless feed. You just pull the lever, you get more videos. You pull the lever, you get more photos. You pull the lever, you see more posts, and you get more emoji hearts and things, right? It keeps you hooked with variable rewards. And when you use a chatbot and you're a kid, it's very similar. You're asking the chatbot something, you're getting an answer, it's human-like, it's interesting, it's charming, and then it says at the bottom, like, can I also help you do X, Y, and Z? Right? There's never an end. And so I think that parents have very similar worries about AI that they have had with social media. They do not trust tech companies to put in safeguards to protect kids from AI, and they do not want their kids to be guinea pigs for untested AI in schools.
1: Do tech leaders talk to you, or do they see you as being too critical?
0: Both, I think. For my book, I spoke to Brad Smith, who's the president of Microsoft. And he has been one of the leaders in the tech industry pushing for computer science in schools. And I also spoke to Maggie Johnson, who is the head of Google.org, who is his counterpart at Google in terms of, you know, supporting computer science in schools. And I'm grateful that tech executives talk to me, because I think it's really important that we understand how tech companies are thinking about what they're doing in schools. And Brad Smith said, philanthropy in the private sector is doing this work because public schools have failed to do what they're supposed to do. And his view is that public schools should be teaching modern subjects like computer science. And they were not equipped to do it fast enough. And the tech industry stepped in to help. And is it better than if schools were able to do this themselves? He said, no, but it's certainly better than nothing. And he said to me, you know, think about where we would be on computer science if the tech industry hadn't stepped up.
1: What's your take on that?
0: Well, I've been having this conversation with him for 10 years. And when we started having it 10 years ago, I said to him, I get that, but when big tech companies put their finger on the scale, it tips education in certain ways that not only favor the tech industry, but can obscure equally or more important things. So, for example, schools went hog wild for coding, but what about data science? Data science is a really important subject that teaches kids to analyze data sets, to make things with data, to think about, you know, how data is manipulated by researchers, by trolls on social media. It teaches you, like, when there's statistics in the news, to understand if they're right or not. You can read a science paper and understand if this intervention is statistically significant. Data science is a major subject that kids would really benefit from using. And also, you know, you learn math, you can learn some coding. Yet we are not pushing for data science in schools. And one of the reasons is that there aren't trillion-dollar companies pushing for data science. And there aren't tech billionaires going around saying, if you just learn data science, you'll get this amazing career, right? And yet, data science is crucial. And when I talked about it with Brad Smith, he said, yeah, we need to push for all the, you know, new subjects, not just computer science, except that the tech industry pushed for the thing that benefited them.
1: Natasha Singer, thank you so much. Appreciate you coming on our show.
0: Terry, thank you so much.
1: Natasha Singer covers tech and schools for the New York Times. Her new book is titled Coding Kids, Big Tech's Battle to Remake Public Schools. We recorded our interview yesterday morning. The New York City Board of Education announced that AI will be banned in the city's public elementary and middle schools. It's part of a larger new policy that will include limits on digital devices in the city's schools. New York City is the nation's largest school system. Our interviews and reviews are produced and edited by Phyllis Myers, Anne-Marie Baldonado, Lauren Krenzel, Teresa Madden, Monique Nazareth, Thea Challoner, Susan Yukundi, Anna Bauman, and Nico Gonzalez-Whistler. Our co-host is Tanya Mosley. I'm Terry Gross.
7: 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Thank you very much, and I appreciate what you guys do.
3: 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I'm Jeff St. Clair. Josh Boos is around here 5 minutes before 3 o'clock.
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4: Yeah.
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4: The goal was to raise $100,000 before 7 o'clock tonight. It's been an 8-day campaign. We still need you to participate. Give us a call or log on online, and when you do, you have the option, you don't have to, but you have the option to choose a thank you gift. And we have some fantastic thank you gifts. And the most popular one, I would say, Jeff, is the one that you're holding right now.
3: Oh, the towel, yeah?
4: Well, this is the combo right
3: here. I was
4: wearing
3: it because I was cold. Or no, it's this. It's my mother's
4: choice. Looks like a blanket now, yes. People are going by staring in the studio.
3: You can wear
4: it as a
3: hood. You know, you can wear this. It's a very sharp looking towel at the $12 per month level that is got our logo very prominently, you know, written in there. So anytime you are at the beach or You know, at the swimming pool, people will know that you are a supporter of WKSU, that you they're going to walk up to you and want to have an interesting conversation, I guess.
4: Not if you wear the towel like you're wearing it. No, they're not going to want to walk away a conversation then. I'm teasing you.
3: Well, we have lots of thank you gifts in, on our website that you can peruse, make your decision. It's quick and easy. You'll feel good about it once you click all those buttons and know that you did the right thing. Supporting your public radio station.
4: For sure. And one of the really popular ones this time around for this campaign has been the TSA pre-check voucher.
3: Now explain that.
4: Okay, I'm going to. 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So to you and me, we don't travel all that much.
3: I don't.
4: It might not mean a lot.
3: As much as
4: but
3: I should.
4: If you are out and about a lot, especially, you know, Labor Day weekend, for instance, coming up, we have the holidays coming up as well. 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
3: I guess people, you know, the TSA will know you're, you know, not a risk because you listen to public radio. I mean, that's
4: is
3: I
4: that
3: think
4: why?
3: The implication.
4: Yes, yes.
3: Yeah, that you get, they're like, oh, you're, you know, IdeaStream. Okay, you can go through. You may
4: let
3: proceed.
4: Let them in. It's really nice, though. If you are traveling a lot, I have several relatives that are traveling all the time. 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
9: In Spain, political tumult and daily protests. We look at what's fueling Europe's biggest migrant crisis. I'm Marco Werman. In Canada, the gloves come off. They're done with President Trump's taunts and tariffs.
10: Trump's whole life has been built around humiliating others. He wants to subjugate Canada. I don't think there's any debate about that.
9: Plus, modern food production was built on free trade, cheap energy, and a stable climate.
11: The system kind of worked, but now the same can't be said about the moment we're in. Those three conditions don't exist anymore.
9: The global food system under threat, and we remember Gloria Steinem.
12: So Gloria says that, you know, when you do something, you never know if it's going to be big or small. You have to do it as if it matters.
9: An inspiration to activists around the globe, today, here on The World.
13: Live from NPR News, I'm Lakshmi Singh. Federal prosecutors are charging an officer with Immigration and Customs Enforcement for lying to investigators about a shooting of a Venezuelan man in Minnesota earlier this year. The criminal case is not yet public, but was confirmed by a person not authorized to speak publicly about an ongoing investigation. The charges represent a rare moment of the Justice Department seeking to hold immigration officers accountable. Christian Castro, the ICE officer, was in North Minneapolis in January as part of a broad immigration crackdown in the state known as Operation Metro Surge. Authorities say he fired his weapon through a closed door and shot Julio Sosa Celis, a Venezuelan immigrant, in the leg. When the Federal Reserve meets again in less than 2 weeks, investors will watch to see if it holds interest rates steady or increases them. Board of Governors member Christopher Waller said today he's in favor of keeping the rate at its current level, depending on how the economy performs. Today, Vice President J.D. Vance took issue with the central bank's actions so far.
14: We believe that the Fed should be lowering interest rates. We feel quite confident that if you look at the inflation numbers, if you look at the CPI numbers, that it's proper and responsible for the Federal Reserve to lower interest rates. So that is a very important thing. It's something that we care a great deal about.
13: Vance was leading the White House's first press briefing in over a month. Ousted Venezuelan President Nicolas Maduro and his wife are asking a federal judge in New York to toss the drug trafficking case against them. In a new court filing, the Maduros' attorneys say their clients should have immunity as the head of a foreign state and first lady. Here's NPR's Ryan Lucas.
15: In the new filing in federal court in Manhattan, Maduro's attorneys say no American court has ever presided over the criminal trial of a foreign leader who was recognized in their own country as the sitting head of state. They say that's because heads of state are immune from prosecution in any national court but their own. And therefore, they say, the U.S. court lacks jurisdiction and must dismiss the indictment. Maduro faces narco-terrorism, drug and gun charges. Both he and his wife, Celia Flores, were captured by the U.S. in a military raid in Caracas in January and brought to the U.S. to face trial. Both of them have pleaded not guilty. Ryan Lucas, NPR News, Washington.
13: A Massachusetts jury spent a sixth day attempting to reach a unanimous decision on whether to find Lindsay Clancy criminally responsible for the 2023 killings of her three young children. She said that happened while she was suffering postpartum psychosis. The prosecution claims she knew exactly what she was doing. The case could end in a mistrial if the jury were to return to the judge for a third time, claiming that they are deadlocked. You're listening to NPR News.
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3: It's the World on WKSU at 4 minutes past 3 o'clock. Thanks for tuning in on this Thursday afternoon. I'm Jeff St. Clair. Josh Boos along.
4: Hey, great to be with you, Jeff.
3: It's good to see you too, and I'm surprised that you're not working on the headlines. They're not going crazy.
4: Well, still, yeah, we have the newscast coming up at 4, so that's kind of what I'm doing on the side in between breaks here.
3: Yeah.
4: Multitasking, Jeff, multitasking.
3: Josh, my former boss, is ahead, his head of the newscast unit here at WKSU, and it's a nonstop job.
4: Yeah.
3: And you have to kind of have an expertise in nearly every topic. Determining what's news, what's not, how to put it together.
4: Well, I always say you have to know a little about a lot of different things, just because every day it changes, and that's one of the reasons I love it. I mean, I've done it for 20 some years. I love this business because it's every day you learn something new, and every day it's different.
3: Yeah, it just keeps coming. But we need to have that. You know, we don't spend a lot of time on the weird, you know, the more salacious headlines or things like that, you know. But we want to make sure you have the information you need. At the top of each hour, there's an NPR newscast. And starting at 4, we're going to be back with our local headlines with Amanda Rabinowitz, making sure that you have the top stories that you need. Then we move on. There'll be deeper discussions about some of the issues that we're facing as a community and as a country. That's how we balance the sort of effort that we spend on coverage. All of it is made possible thanks to listener contributions. Everything you hear on WKSU, whether it's the headlines or the in-depth story coming up, we're going to talk about the immigrant crisis that we saw a few weeks ago in Spain, when they in Gibraltar, all those people were rushing over and getting in there. Some new details have been revealed about that crisis. That's coming up here on The World here on WKSU, but we still have time for you to become a member right now. 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
4: And today, Member Appreciation Day, is the final day of our campaign, and it's all about you. 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
3: Craig in Canfield, we had an anonymous contribution from Bay Village, and Brian in Solon coming through this afternoon. 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
17: This is The World. I'm Marco Werman. It's good to be with you today. Europe's most dramatic migrant crisis in the Spanish North African enclave of Ceuta has taken an unexpected turn. A border agency document has emerged alleging that the government of Morocco played a key role in the mass migrant crossing in July. More than 70,000 people swam or climbed over a fence into Spain in just over a single day. More than 100 people died in the attempt. The World's Jerry Haddon gets us started today with this update.
18: Since the mass crossing that began July 30th, Spain's Socialist Party Prime Minister, Pedro Sánchez, has insisted the Moroccan government had no hand in the chaos.
19: Y he de decirle que si nos vamos al ámbito de la migración, la cooperación con Marruecos...
18: I must say, he told Spanish radio at the end of August, that with regard to immigration, Morocco and Spain have a very positive relationship. But since the crisis began, there have been questions. The big one, why didn't Moroccan forces try to stop the migrants under an agreement it has with Spain? It's a question that hasn't gone away, especially as the humanitarian crisis in Ceuta deepens. Though most of the migrants have returned voluntarily to Morocco, thousands remain in the enclave. Many are hungry and sleeping outside. This weekend, Spanish police in Ceuta fired warning shots as a crowd of hundreds of hungry migrants tried to rush a food bank. Protests against the migrants' presence have become a near daily occurrence, as have small acts of aggression by Spaniards and migrants alike. Yesterday, by coincidence, was Ceuta Day, the enclave's yearly holiday. Spaniards there and in cities on the mainland came out waving flags and demanding the remaining migrants be deported. Also yesterday, a bombshell. A Spanish newspaper broke the story of a Spanish intelligence report alleging that Morocco orchestrated the crossing. Today in Spain's Congress, opposition leaders called for Sánchez's resignation.
20: La operación salió de Marruecos. Y hay indicios de que Marruecos la coordinó y el gobierno...
18: This operation was hatched in Morocco, said Popular Party leader Alberto Feijó. There are indications that Morocco coordinated the whole thing and that our government, he said, has known this all along because it was warned in this same report. So far, the report has not been made public, but the chief of Spain's national police denies it points the finger at Morocco's government. As for Spain's interior minister, he says he didn't even know the report existed. But Spain's El Mundo newspaper says it has seen the document and that it concludes that the Moroccan government had, quote, strategic and operational control over the incident. The Moroccan gendarme let the migrants reach the border, the report says, and plainclothes agents guided the migrants into the water towards Spain. Morocco denies this. Pedro Sánchez, speaking in Congress today in Madrid, implied he'd now seen the document too, but he said he would not jump to conclusions.
21: Soy consciente de las dudas, de los indicios, de las preguntas que hay en el aire, y de hecho me hago cargo de todas ellas.
18: I am aware of people's doubts, he said, and the lingering questions. As prime minister, I'm dealing with them, he said, but with thoroughness and prudence. As to why Morocco would deliberately seek to destabilize Spain's border, there are only theories. Perhaps anger over a recent visit by Sanchez to neighboring Algeria, with which Morocco has hostile relations. Or as a power play, as Morocco steps up calls for Ceuta and Spain's second North African enclave, Melilla, to be returned to Morocco. Some analysts suggest Morocco is feeling emboldened with strong support from the United States and Israel, which it recognizes. Sanchez said today if solid evidence did surface of a Moroccan plot, there would be consequences. For The World, I'm Sherry Haddon, Barcelona.
2: Harvest season is underway across the Northern Hemisphere, and things are not good. Farmers have been dealing with heat, drought, war, and trade disruptions, all of which could shrink crop yields, tighten food supplies, and send grocery prices skyrocketing. With us to explain the dynamics at work is Evan Fraser. He's at the University of Guelph in Ontario, where he studies the global food system.
5: I think if you look back at, say, the last 50 or so years, we've had three things. We've had really stable energy prices. I mean, there's been a few peaks, but in general, cheap and stable energy prices has been a predominant factor of the last few decades. That's one. Number two, every year up until quite recently, it got easier to do trade. So trade was relatively easy. The frictions and the barriers to trade were coming down. And so that's another precondition that the modern food system depends on. And the third one is generally a pretty productive environment for producing food. And when you've got those three things, you've got relatively affordable, stable energy prices, you've got reducing frictions to international trade, and you've got good quality weather, well, then this industrial food system that we currently have, where you produce intensively in small areas and then ship them all over the world, that made a lot of sense. And to a large extent, you know, hunger, diseases associated with undernutrition were coming down. All sorts of other problems were emerging, but the system kind of worked. But now the same can't be said about the moment we're in. Those three conditions don't exist anymore.
2: Yeah, well, the climate is not stable. Trade is not seamless. There are trade wars and lots of tariff exchanges going on. And anybody who's been to the pump lately knows that gas is not cheap. Let's unpack these one by one, starting with the climate, because we've got this well-publicized turbocharged El Nino weather pattern, and it's shaping up to be one of the most powerful in centuries. What could that alone mean for the food supply?
5: The thing about El Nino is it's got some good news and a lot of bad news in it. So the some good news is, generally speaking, El Nino events, which is this global weather pattern that emerges in the Pacific, specifically off the coast of Peru, this global weather pattern generally brings moister, warmer conditions, say, to Central North America. So corn production typically does a little better. Forget it if you're a skier. You know, I'm not expecting to use my cross-country skis this year at all. I don't think it'll probably have much snow. But corn production in North America probably will do a little better as a result, another of our greens and oilseeds. Southern Hemisphere, on the other hand, really, really struggles to get a good crop off in El Nino years. And then there's the weird sort of hidden aspects of El Nino. For example, already we're seeing an absolute cratering in Peru's anchovy fishery. And this may seem obscure to people, but anchovies are a critical part of the food that we feed to, say, farmed salmon or chickens even. So we're already seeing the effects of El Nino through, say, the loss of anchovies trickle into higher livestock and specifically aquaculture feed prices. So that's sort of a weird one. Southern Hemisphere grain crops, they're really going to struggle. Worse storms across India and the rice-producing areas of South Asia is another pretty predictable one. And then a final one that El Nino is bringing to us that is just playing out in real time is that often El Ninos are associated with less rainfall and drought in Central America. And this means that the Panama Canal actually doesn't have as much water in it as it usually does. And so the Panama Canal Authority just this month is reducing the number of ships that can go through the Panama Canal because there just simply isn't enough water to keep ships afloat. And so there's a choke point opening up in a critical trade corridor that is also going to probably put an upward pressure on the price of food.
2: Yeah, well, let's talk about shipping. You mentioned the Panama Canal because water levels are also extremely low in European rivers like the Rhine and Danube, which are used for shipping. I mean, what's the impact of all this on how food gets moved around the globe?
5: Sounds like a very complex story because we could also talk about the fertilizer transiting through the Strait of Hormuz or the grain that Russia and Ukraine normally ship across the Black Sea. I mean, we could talk about all these things and it would all sound very complicated. The short story is higher food prices. All of these things that we're talking about inherently add costs to the long distance trade of food. And the result for everybody in the world is going to be higher food prices. Now, the people that depend most on imported food and have lowest incomes, so big parts of the so-called developing world, they will be experiencing the short end of the stick. But everybody is going to experience food price inflation this year, I think.
2: I'm speaking with Evan Fraser, who's at the University of Guelph in Ontario, about the global food system and how it's changing. So you said corn in the U.S. should be okay, but let's talk about wheat for a moment. It's key to the Western diet. Russia and Ukraine together provide a third of the world's wheat. So what's that harvest going to look like this year? And whatever the net is, will either country struggle to get their harvest out to the global marketplace via the Black Sea in the midst of war?
5: 100% correct. Although, say, France and Germany and the UK have had terrible, terrible grain harvest, wheat harvest this year because of the heat waves that have gone through Western Europe, there's not been bad harvests in war-torn Ukraine and Russia. But they're unable to get their product to market because essentially shipping through the Black Sea has stopped. And so what I've been reading about just in the last 10 days is cratering food prices in Russia and the Ukraine because there's this glut of wheat. But then increasing, tightening supplies on global markets that's sort of forecasting to be very, very high wheat prices over the next 6 months because of all these trade choke points plus production problems. I think from a consumer's perspective, prepare to pay more for dinner.
2: Yeah. Looking at another theater of conflict, Houthi rebel attacks on the Red Sea have also scrambled trade routes, sending many food shipments on a much lengthier voyage around South Africa. How does that compound the problem?
5: Yeah, so I think we've actually got four key trade corridors which are experiencing serious bottlenecks right now. This is the Red Sea one, it's the Black Sea one, there's the Strait of Hormuz, and there's the Panama Canal one. And when you're taking like four major corridors, you know, not entirely out of commission, but making it really hard and expensive to move grains, fertilizers, the ingredients that we need to make fertilizers, you're making all of those things hard. Really, it just boils down to food price inflation. And it's going to hit people who import food worse, and it's going to hit low-income countries worse, but it's something that we will all be exposed to.
2: Yeah, and at the same time, the price of fuel is surging, in part due to the war with Iran. Let me guess what you're going to say about the impact. That cost will ultimately be passed on to the consumer, yes?
5: Absolutely. It would be a mistake to think that the food and the energy system are decoupled. Actually, they are really, really tightly bound together. I'll just give you one example. Fertilizers that farmers need to keep crop yields high require a huge amount of natural gas. We could get into the chemistry, but the bottom line is to make a form of nitrogen that's available to plants, you need a lot of energy. And so anyone that's using chemical fertilizers, and I'm not opposed to chemical fertilizers, but anyone that's using a large amount of chemical fertilizers, which is almost all of the major grain producers in the world, they're experiencing much higher prices. Now, it's not all bad. Luckily, thank goodness, the world entered 2026 with really good harvests, good buffers. So the 2025 harvest was almost across all of our commodities, all of our crops globally, was pretty much a global record. You know, there was more food on the planet in January of this year per person than at any point in human history. So luckily, we've got some serious buffers coming into this year. But this year has been a disaster, both for producers, but also for shippers, and then the fertilizer story and whatnot.
2: You know, Evan, I'm seeing a lot of videos lately on social media of people in the U.S., maybe in Canada too, who are now growing their own veggies in their backyard. But this is all especially difficult for low-income countries that no longer grow much of the food they eat. Why don't they grow a lot of the food they eat?
5: You know, the system we've got reflected the realities, say, of the 1990s and the 20s and the whatnot. Those assumptions no longer make sense anymore. And so we need to develop a food system that is fit for the 21st century's challenges. That means that greater local food sovereignty is almost certainly going to be inevitable. I think we are also, and I say this with no pleasure, I think we're going to be facing for a long period of time higher food prices than we have, you know, enjoyed for the last few decades. And so we have a major challenge globally, I think, on our hands.
2: Yeah, really major. I mean, you're talking a new global food system paradigm. Are there models for that? Like, what can governments do to reimagine the global food system and protect the vulnerable?
5: I'm going to, you know, flex a little bit as a Canadian here, and I'm quite proud of measures that my federal government has taken in the last 6 months in response to this. And the first is a school food nutrition program and tax credits for people living with disabilities, and cash rebates to Canadians specifically to help with rising grocery prices. And that's helping the food insecurity element. And at the same time, we now have a national food security strategy, which is attempting to reduce Canada's dependency on imported food. And in particular, Canada exports lots of grains and oilseeds, but we import almost all of our fruits and vegetables. So I'd say that's the sort of the playbook that many countries could adopt. Better social protections to address food insecurity, and identifying where you're vulnerable in terms of supply chains and investing in the infrastructure to build those parts of the supply chains up and onshore those parts of the supply chains. I think that's a playbook that the Canadian government has started to investigate, and I think that could be exported as a model for many countries.
2: Evan Fraser studies the global food system at the University of Guelph in Ontario. You're with the world.
3: Here on WKSU, IdeaStream Public Media, thanks for tuning in. 22 minutes past 3 o'clock. Good to have you along this afternoon. I'm Jeff St. Clair. Josh Boos is here.
4: Hi there. I had to press my mic button. Sorry.
3: I know. Josh is busy putting together you know, the next hour of news. He is the coordinating producer for Newscast,
4: right? That's right. Yep.
3: My old boss, and it's good to be back in the studio with you, Josh.
4: I know, you moved your desk, so now we get to hang out, which has been fun.
3: We have an acre or two of cubicles in the newsroom. I know. I've moved over to the back pasture.
4: I miss you, though.
3: I miss you, too. And, you know, it's part of the family atmosphere, I suppose. You know, when you work in a newsroom, though, it's a different environment. Mm-hmm. You know, people, it's a fast-paced, and people don't cut punches. You know, you're dealing with often very, you know, kind of disturbing things that you have to figure out, how are we going to cover this when something happens, you know, or it's a political, or, you know, there are different nuances to stories. Mm-hmm. You have to be able to, you know, quickly come to decisions about our coverage and that kind of thing. And that's good. That's what our job is, you know, in the as far as the newscasts go. There's also all kinds of other reporting that we do. All makes it onto the radio. With your contributions, that's the bottom line, is everything is fueled by your participation. When you call 844-217-8897 or go online to WKSU.org.
4: It is Member Appreciation Day. That's what this whole day is focused on. We are saying thank you to you. We would not be here. You would not be listening to the world without your continued support. And boy, people have been stepping up today.
3: Yeah.
4: I do want to thank Idea Leaders who have contributed to the Dollar for Dollar matches this week. We've really had fantastic success. Eva and John Hurst, Tom and Marilyn McLaughlin, and Eileen Thong, thank you so much. We appreciate your support. We still need you to call, though, because we have a lot more going on. We have the election coming up. 844-217-8897 is the number. WKSU.org is where you can go online, and you can also find some really great prizes, thank you gifts.
3: Well, yeah, it's a prize, maybe even a surprise when you get it in the mail. Maybe you forgot you made your thing, and then this 40-ounce stainless steel tumbler shows up in the mail, and you're like, that's pretty cool. That's at the 120 annual contribution, just $10 a month. And this thank you gift, this is a really a quality item, plus the towel that I'm wearing. Not this particular towel.
4: I hope not. You've had that on about an hour now. It's not that cold, is it?
3: Well,
4: it's 95 degrees outside.
3: I know, but it's freezing inside. This is at the $12 per month level. You'll look sharp. You'll look as sharp as I do, hopefully, with this towel. 25 minutes past 3 o'clock. Call now. You know what? Josh, I do want to mention we did hear from Jeff in Worcester. Anonymous contribution from Canal Fulton, our friend Marin in Cleveland, and another anonymous donor in Aurora.
4: And we also want to thank Idea Leaders who contributed this week some more. Mary from Medina, Nick from Lakewood, and Joe from Olmsted Falls. An Idea Leader is someone who donates $100 per month, and we certainly appreciate that.
3: We get to ring the bell.
4: Oh, we get, well, no those were from this week. Yes.
3: That's a significant contribution towards significant programming. 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
6: This is The World. I'm Marco Werman. We've been covering the ongoing recovery efforts in Nepal and Tibet in the wake of massive flash flooding that happened last week. Scientists and officials have pointed to the collapse of a glacier high up in the Himalayas for triggering the disaster. Climate scientists warn that we may see more such events in the future as rising temperatures make glaciers unstable and susceptible to collapse. National Geographic explorer Paul Salopek recently got a close-up look at the connection between climate change, glaciers, and the landslides they can cause. He joined an expedition measuring the impact of a landslide-induced tsunami in a fjord in Alaska, which took place last year. Paul recently spoke with my co-host Carolyn Beeler about that experience and began with a description of the fjord where the massive tsunami slammed into.
22: Well, that's gorgeous. It's this kind of wild fjord landscape, a very steep walled canyon on the coast of southeastern Alaska that was a very big destination for the cruise ship circuit. They were, you know, if you want to go glacier viewing, this was one of the fjords that you steamed up, which makes this all the more remarkable that nobody got hurt.
23: And could you see evidence of this tsunami? Were there kind of scars on the surrounding rocks?
22: Yeah, what was amazing about this opportunity was that I was able to take a side trip to join in the first group of scientists examining the aftermath of this. It's the second highest wave in recorded history.
23: Wow.
22: Up close. So I joined this expedition, a geologist and environmental engineers, to kind of take a look, take readings to measure it. And it was cataclysmic. It reminded me, I'm a former war correspondent, it reminded me kind of the aftermath of a battlefield.
23: Mm.
22: There was this big scar about 100 yards high, scraping along the bottom of these cliffs, wiping away everything down to bedrock. And we're talking going for miles and miles. This fjord was about 30 miles long. All the forest, temperate rainforest, a mixture of cedars and alders was wiped away. The animals that lived in it. Yeah, it was apocalyptic.
23: Wow. And you were saying, of course, this happened in a fjord, which means that the rocks tumbled into a relatively narrow body of water flanked on both sides by these mountains, by these cliffs. So that meant that this tsunami wave was what, extra high because it was flowing through such a narrow area?
22: Yeah, imagine, you know, when most people hear the word tsunami, they think of an open ocean, right? They think of a big wave crashing into, you know, a long coastline. This was like a fire hose effect. This, as you mentioned, this kind of concentrated the power of a wave down this narrow channel, which is extraordinary. And sadly, what the scientists are telling me is that this is going to be happening more and more.
23: Why is that? What's the link to climate change here?
22: So tsunamis and landslides, or the combination of them, is part of kind of the Earth's natural erosion process. But what's happening now, Carolyn, is that because the world is warming because of human-caused climate change, an older, more frozen, colder world is crumbling. So the disappearance of glaciers, the shrinkage of glaciers, the disappearance of ice at the base of mountains that used to buttress up these mountains for thousands of years, the melting of permafrost is causing massive instability, which is leading to more and more of these catastrophic events. Yeah.
23: And in this case, miraculously, as we have said, nobody was harmed. But I believe there was a somewhat similar case in Switzerland last year where a whole village was wiped out because of a landslide up in the mountains. And there are other villages that are on watch for this kind of thing happening.
22: That's right. The kind of higher latitude or even the colder corners of the world that are at high elevation are going to have to be looking up a bit more. That village in Switzerland, thankfully, was evacuated, but it was the same thing. Masses of rock crashing and smashing a glacier that was in rapid retreat. You know, the way I compare it is imagine kind of a cathedral, but you're knocking away the buttresses that hold up the spires. And that's sort of what's happening here. In Alaska, there are many of these fjords. And what really concerns kind of disaster relief folks working with these types of researchers is Alaska's population is often concentrated on these narrow strips of coastline, so they're vulnerable.
23: So what exactly were the scientists trying to figure out about what happened there?
22: what we were doing was taking laser surveying technology to measure the height of what they call the trim line. And so we were taking hundreds and hundreds and hundreds of these measurements in order to model using computer technology, using seismology, using satellite imagery of a variety of sources, what actually happened. And by recreating kind of what happened, since nobody was there to see it, miraculously, right, because they're often big boats with thousands of tourists on them, we were able then to kind of rebuild the physics of it and use that as a model for what might happen again elsewhere.
23: Is there any application for that knowledge in terms of warning people or protecting people as these kinds of things get increasingly frequent?
22: That's right. I mean, that is exactly the purpose, is how do you begin to set up kind of a warning regime? What hints can you take? It's like predicting an earthquake a little bit, right? To kind of give a little bit of advance notice if there are any human beings around. And so that's still an ongoing process. There are lots of dynamics, lots of complicated factors. And it's difficult to predict these things.
23: Mm. As we had mentioned, that village in Switzerland that was evacuated before a landslide covered the village, they did have some sort of sense that this might be coming. Why was that able to be predicted? And it seems like there's less known about what happened in Alaska.
22: Yeah, two different situations, two different kind of geographies, if you will. You know, something that the scientists are homing to predict these things.
23: Mm. As we had mentioned, that village in Switzerland that was evacuated before a landslide covered the village, they did have...

0: hours or days before the catastrophic event happens. And if you can identify these patterns, that might be one way to kind of predict landslide tsunamis.
1: Paul, you mentioned that visiting this site reminded you of your days as a war correspondent, just the level of destruction. Can you tell me a little bit more about why this very different environment evoked the same feeling for you?
0: Yeah, it was an emotional response to kind of be in the middle of this really beautiful place where there had been, you know, colonies of harbor seals basking on the ice floes at the foot of the glacier. There were birds probably whirling overhead. Again, all of this is just assumed on previous knowledge that got wiped out. And so what struck me is kind of the cruelty that we inflict on each other as human beings in wars, which I've seen, you know, firsthand as a war correspondent. The aftermath of the Tracy Arm tsunami reminded me of that kind of hazardous silence that lingers over battlefields sometimes, because it was, of course, quiet by the time we got there. It was a haunting experience. And to be able to kind of go around and see it up front, put my hand on the rocks that had been stripped away and try to sense what had happened there was very moving and reminded me of kind of the violence that we inflict, you know, knowingly or unknowingly on nature because of our technological civilization, right? And so that's a little bit what I wrote about in my story, is kind of this notion of collective responsibility. Are we part of nature or are we apart from nature? Mm. What's our responsibility to help protect it?
1: Hazardous silence is a phrase I think will stick with me. National Geographic explorer Paul Salopek, always great to speak with you. Thank you so much for joining us.
0: Carolyn, thanks for having me back.
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3: 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Bye.
4: Thanks, Susan. 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I'm Jeff St. Clair. Josh Boos is along.
5: Good to be with you, Jeff, on this Thursday. Guess what? It's Member Appreciation Day, and Susan just said thank you to us. We are spending today saying thank you to everyone who has made a contribution over the last 8 days. We started off wanting to bring in $100,000 before 7 o'clock tonight. There's still time to do that. But our goal today is really saying thanks. You have really powered up WKSU. You've joined our community here, and we could not be more pleased. I just love hearing those testimonials because people come from such different walks of life. Earlier we heard from, was it a college professor from Hiram, I believe.
4: Yeah.
5: You just hear from so many different kinds of people, and of course the different shows, the different programming that is so important to each family, each individual person, is so interesting to me. So thank you so much. That's why we are here today.
4: Give our appreciation for you on this Membership Appreciation Day, and also ask you to take us to the finish line as we wrap up this Power Up campaign by the end of the marketplace today.
5: Yes, 7 o'clock.
4: 7 o'clock. We're gonna hopefully meet our goal and be moving on to the rest of the year. But it's important to hear from you before then. Right now is a good time. 844-217-8897 is the number to call. 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
5: So my favorite is actually the 40-ounce tumbler. I'm a huge water drinker, as you know. I think I'm a camel, or was in a previous life. And this is...
4: Yeah.
5: Listen to the heft.
4: Yeah.
5: I mean,
4: it's
6: hello.
5: I mean, that's it's enormous.
4: I never thought of doing that on the air. You know what? That's the best way to use the sound effect to give you the echo
6: this
4: chamber.
6: This is enormous, Jeff.
4: It is. I mean, it just, you know, it just goes on and on. It's like a bottomless thing. But it still fits in your cup holder.
5: It's

0: Columbus Mayor Andrew Ginther is pausing the city's use of flock cameras as it investigates a report that one officer searched for one license plate hundreds of times. For the Ohio Newsroom, WOSU's George Silcock has more.
1: Columbus Police Chief Elaine Bryant says Officer Melvin Tellis has been relieved of duty. She says Tellis, who is a security detail for every Columbus City Council member, searched for the location of a single car using the flock cameras, and it was not related to an investigation. Police declined to say who owns the car. An internal audit done by the city didn't catch this alleged misuse. Ginther, who has defended police use of the surveillance technology, says this has changed his position.
2: What I have learned has shaken my trust. I'm angry. I'm disappointed.
1: Ginther says he'll still fight to keep flock cameras with added safeguards. He didn't say if the city would put bags over the cameras like Dayton did. For the Ohio Newsroom, I'm George Shilcock in Columbus.
0: Ohio lawmakers are urging President Trump to quickly approve Governor Mike DeWine's request for a major disaster declaration following severe storms and flooding last month. Congressman Troy Balderson and Senators John Husted and Bernie Moreno say the August storms, including a derecho, tornadoes, and flooding, killed two people and left about 300,000 Ohioans without power. The declaration would make federal aid available in 23 counties. Ohio's Traffic Safety Office is offering rideshare credits over Labor Day weekend to help prevent drinking and driving. People in select counties, including Cuyahoga and Summit, can get up to $15 in credits for Uber or Lyft rides. Looking like some severe showers and storms moving through the region tonight, low 70s. 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
4: This is All Things Considered from NPR News. I'm Elsa Chang in Culver City, California.
5: And I'm Scott Detrow in Washington. Immigration officers are breaking records for how many people they're arresting. And both Republicans and Democrats are hoping the administration's latest strategies will help them this midterm cycle. Here to break down the latest on the politics is NPR's immigration policy correspondent Jimena Bustillo. Hey, Jimena.
6: Hey, Scott.
5: This issue has been so front and center. It's been graphic. It's been emotional for so many voters. It's been very divisive. So how is it playing out in the election?
6: Well, both Republicans and Democrats are trying to find ways to lean into immigration enforcement as one of their top campaign issues this midterm cycle. I analyzed advertisement data from the firm Ad Impact of campaign ads that ran from January to June, and I found that when it comes to immigration, Republicans are spending way more money and running way more ads than Democrats are. And during next week's GOP midterm convention in Texas, there are already several scheduled sessions related to border security, crime and immigration, and other enforcement-related topics. Some Democrats, especially those in states that have seen bigger targeted surges, are trying to speak to the issue as well, but they're largely focused on criticizing the enforcement tactics and the sky-high congressional spending on immigration enforcement. There are still a few months to go before voters make their decisions, and we see if the administration's approach is resonating one way or another at the ballot box. A June Gallup poll showed that there were strong partisan divides on whether immigration was good for the country. Republicans were split, while Democrats largely supported it.
5: We know that the administration has really been pushing to increase the rate of arrests and deportations. It's broken some records. But I'm curious, is it meeting its overall goals?
6: Well, ICE this week announced that it had arrested 50,000 people in the month of August. That's in line with July figures as well. And both of those months were the highest numbers each in a single month under this administration. I spoke with David Hossman of the Deportation Data Project, which is tracking these numbers.
7: All kinds of ICE arrests seem to have been increasing. What's new about the most recent surge is that more arrests seem to be happening now through jails and prisons, through cooperation with state and local authorities. And it suggests that maybe the administration is having more success in working with states and localities.
6: The surge in arrests has been felt throughout the country.
5: Do we have a sense, though, whether all of the people who were arrested were people who entered the country illegally?
6: You know, that is hard to say. When they arrest

0: folks, ICE doesn't necessarily publicly record if someone had legal status and then lost it, thus resulting in their arrest. Over the summer months, hundreds of thousands of people have lost legal status, whether because they were on a temporary protected status that ended, like Haitians, for example, or they're one of the many people whose visas or other permissions to stay are just not being processed. I spoke with Todd Schulte of Forward.us, an immigrant advocacy organization.
1: This is an unprecedented effort both to revoke status to millions of people who have a status today, as well as ramp up deportations.
0: And there is more to come on this front. One of the next groups to potentially lose that temporary protected status is El Salvador, which is the country with the longest lasting TPS designation. About 170,000 people could be affected. So the stripping of status could continue to add to the list of potential ICE targets for arrests.
2: There has been some Republican concern and criticism about the administration's tactics when it comes to these arrests, especially after what happened in Minneapolis at the beginning of the year. Has the administration responded to any of this criticism?
0: To some extent, one of the most bipartisan requests was for ICE to give every officer a body-worn camera to try and get more transparency. ICE told NPR in a statement that they now have all the devices for every officer and agent to have their own, and Mullen told reporters this week that he expects every officer out in the field to have their own by September. But there is skepticism. There's no congressional mandate that officers use the body cameras. And ICE policy does leave it up to the discretion of the ICE director whether the footage gathered is publicly released or not. So we'll see.
2: That is NPR's Jimena Bustillo. Thank you.
0: Thank you.
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4: 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It's Member Appreciation Day, so we're thanking everybody who has contributed throughout the past 8 days and reminding you there's still time to get your contribution in. I'm Amanda Rabinowitz, and Glenn Forbes is here with me as well. Hey, Glenn.
5: I'm here, and great to hear that from Susan. But honestly, we don't know what we would do without you, Susan. We don't know what we would do without the listeners and the members who make this all possible, bringing you All Things Considered, bringing you the local news that you hear. That's why it is Member Appreciation Day here as we wind down our fall campaign. We do have a goal, a $100,000 goal, before 7 p.m. So we're going to leave you at 6:30. 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Everything that you know, we do here is really powered by the listener, powered by the member, the contributor, whether it be the State House News Bureau, or how about the big news today about the Cleveland Orchestra authorizing a strike? Yeah. We have a dedicated arts and culture unit here who is all over that story, and you know, not a lot of other places have that. 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
4: That's right. 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
5: I was just going to mention the combo. 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
4: See?
5: Right? 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
5: 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I want to make sure we thank the people who have been participating, Martin and Lynn from Shreve, that's in Wayne County, a donor from Amherst, that's Lorain County, also Tom in Oberlin in Lorain County, and another donation from Bedford, that's Cuyahoga County. So we love to hear from all the different counties. Yes, it's not the county countdown today, but we do like doing the county countdown, and I like seeing where all of the different contributions are coming in from. This is truly Northeast Ohio's NPR and public media station. We sincerely appreciate it. 844-217-8897.
4: That's right. 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And thanks. 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It's 444. 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
6: Mystery of rats and infinity, you know the roof on fire. We go boogie, boogie, boogie, jiggle, wiggle, and dance. Like the roof on fire.
7: There's a lot going on at most concerts. Sights you can see, bass you can feel, smells you can smell, and obviously sounds to hear. But there's a segment of the audience that might be deaf or hard of hearing and can't experience music in the same way. That's where an ASL interpreter comes in.
8: It's a workout, for sure.
7: That's Colleen Titrich, chair of The Herd, a service of theatrical interpreting services of Cleveland. We caught up with her outdoors ahead of their annual meeting. She works with the people who'll keep up with Pitbull dropping lines during his upcoming show at Blossom. While working in occupational therapy, she was inspired to go back to school and get her ASL certification after working with so many deaf people. Now, her group works with Northeast Ohio venues to interpret more than just speeches, but also concerts and stage plays.
8: With theater, we take on specific characters. And so you've got, 20-some people, actors on a stage, but there's only two or three, occasionally four of us. So we have to take on multiple characters, and we need to personify each one somehow differently. Lion King, for example, the bird always went back to neutral like this with the wings.
7: Wings folded down, kind of.
8: Yes. And then Scar, these are characters that I played recently. Scar, his name sign was the scar down his cheek, and so I would tend to leave my hand here.
7: Oh, so right where a scar would be.
8: But you find some kind of body shape, a turn, a shrug of the shoulders, something that makes you recognizable as that character, in addition to what they're saying.
7: For concerts, the main interpretation is lyrics, and that can be a challenge in the freewheeling world of rock and roll.
8: Some performers, they don't like to give us set lists, even though we have argued ad nauseum. This is part of our preparation to make you look good. And there's just no way we can go learn all the songs of a band just in case something pops up.
7: That's where Peter Parsons comes in. He's treasurer of The Herd, and he grew up with deaf parents.
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9: It sources all your lyrics. A lot of times when you're interpreting from paper, you're looking down, and then you look up, and it just doesn't look good. And then you lose your spot on the paper when you look back down, and you look lost, and you look unprepared. So this is more of a teleprompter.
7: Interpreters have been testing the software and refining it. Parsons hopes to officially release it in the next year. He also hopes that the number of interpreters increases. The Registry for Interpreters of the Deaf shows 359 licensees in Ohio out of 10,000 nationally.
9: We want to get more younger interpreters in. We want more deaf mentorship. Because it's a little scary, being in front of people and doing music, because that's a very personal thing to interpret music. Some people might not have rhythm or whatever, but we want to encourage it and help mentor the young ones. Mm-hmm. And we need more of them, because the show must go on, with or without us.
7: And you have rhythm, I assume.
9: Yes.
7: Kabir Bhatia, IdeaStream Public Media.
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4: 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Showers and maybe some strong storms in the forecast tonight, temperatures in the low 70s. Showers and storms likely again tomorrow, especially early, with highs in the low to mid 80s. 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
2: Powerful El Nino climate pattern is developing, and it could be record-breaking. International forecasters released that warning today, and they say countries need to prepare for more extreme disasters like floods or droughts. Joining me to explain it all is NPR's Lauren Sommer. Hey, Lauren.
0: Hi, Scott.
2: Remind us, what is an El Nino again, and how it can affect the planet?
0: Yeah, so right now the Pacific Ocean is extremely warm right around the equator. That's El Nino. And this is a natural cycle that the Earth goes through every few years. That giant pool of warm water releases a lot of heat to the atmosphere. And that has ripple effects around the planet, you know, because it can shift weather patterns. Some regions see a more intense rain while others get drier. And as a result, there are more extreme floods and droughts.
2: I have seen this El Nino already called a super El Nino. How strong is it expected to be?
0: Yeah, I mean, supercharged is right. Some people are calling it Godzilla El Nino. Today, the United Nations Weather Agency emphasized that it's very strong. This is Celeste Salo, who is Secretary General of the World Meteorological Organization.
15: It may be stronger than anything since our monitoring began. So literally off the charts we have used for the past four decades.
0: The El Nino is still strengthening, too. It'll peak in November and December, and Salo says it goes into February of next year, if not longer.
2: Any sense of what kind of impacts that will have around the world, then?
0: Yeah, the first one's pretty simple. You know, all that heat raises the temperature globally. El Nino years tend to be the hottest years on record. And remember, the planet is already hotter because of climate change. It's about 2.5 degrees Fahrenheit hotter from burning fossil fuels compared to pre-industrial levels. So with that combination of climate change and El Nino, this year or next year could be the hottest on record.
2: And we're talking rainfall, we're talking flooding. What parts of the world tend to be most affected?
0: Yeah, I mean, I should say there's no guarantees about what an El Nino will bring, but there are definitely regions that tend to get harder. So here in the U.S., the southern half of the country tends to see more intense rain, so that raises the chance of floods. And then the northern half gets drier, which is a concern in the Intermountain West because there's already a drought there. Mm-hmm. And worldwide, both floods and droughts can have a huge impact on crops and the food supply, of course. The World Food Program is projecting that about 50 million people could be pushed into food insecurity because of this.
2: El Ninos make the planet hotter. We mentioned climate change is also making the planet hotter. Do we know if climate change is increasing the chances of super El Ninos?
0: It's a good question. Yeah, I mean, a study just came out about that. It looked at El Ninos from the past 1,000 years. Julia Cole at the University of Michigan did that by looking at fossils of corals, actually. And she compared past El Ninos to today's El Ninos.
16: What we found is that the modern El Niños are significantly stronger than the ones that we saw in the pre-industrial era. So that leads us to believe that strong El Niño events that we're seeing now are a consequence of being in a warmer world.
17: She says today's El Niños are about 36% stronger, and that can lead to higher risks.
2: Knowing these risks, what can communities do to prepare, if anything?
17: Yeah, communities are already thinking about that. It includes things like, you know, evacuation plans or pre-positioning emergency supplies, being ready for those emergencies. UN officials say, you know, this El Niño forecast is so certain, it's so big, that it should be a huge warning sign to get ready before this winter hits.
2: That is NPR's Lauren Sommer. Thanks so much.
17: Thank you.
18: It's been more than a week since devastating floods in Nepal killed at least 1,000 people. Nepali groups in North Texas continue to grieve the loss of friends and family, but they're also determined to help their home country, which is considered the crown jewel of the Himalayas. Priscilla Rice from member station KERA has this report from Plano, Texas.
19: The scent of incense, sitar music, and chants fill the Mystic Mandala Meditation Center. Some of the people come to pray here every week. But this time, they're here for a different reason, grieving the tremendous loss their home country just experienced.
20: Let's come together and sing for Nepal. Hallelujah.
19: Some here are still waiting to hear about the fate of their friends, family members, neighbors, and news about affected communities. Others aren't Nepali, but came to show support and help raise money. The flash floods and mudslides devastated dozens of communities, and aside from the death toll, there are more than 4,000 people missing. About 22,000 people of Nepali origin live in the North Texas area, the largest Nepali population in the U.S., according to the Pew Research Center. Vijay Moksha is the founder of the Meditation Center and says people have been trickling in.
21: So I feel that from last week, before that tragedy happened, people have a deeper understanding that, wait, my life is worth something.
19: Musician Ustad Tari Khan, widely recognized as one of the top tabla players in the world, came to the center to play some of his original compositions. He offered his music as a prayer for healing.
22: I'm so sad, very sad, and also help people. This is very good. This is really, really good things about everybody. And everybody, they have to help to them.
19: Dipesh Raj Pandey grew up in Kathmandu, the capital of Nepal, and has lived in Texas for over two decades. He still has family living in Nepal. All of them are accounted for after the flooding. But he's still hurting. Many of his friends lost their families. He speaks about the beauty of his country, a place he describes as having towering mountains, hills, and flatlands where crops grow.
23: If I try to explain to you what Nepal is almost like trying to explain chocolate to somebody that hasn't eaten chocolate. How do you explain what chocolate is? You'd have to try.
19: He was happy with the full house that showed up to the fundraiser to help Nepal's Prime Minister's Disaster Relief Fund and is grateful for those who are helping across borders to send aid to Nepal.
23: Nepalese community, of course, they are doing what they can, but seeing that the whole world coming together gives me hope in humanity.
19: While in Nepal, the death toll continues to rise. In the Dallas area, several organizations, including various religious faiths, are organizing vigils, memorials, and fundraisers to help their motherland. I'm Priscilla Rice in Dallas.

0: The hit TV series Yellowstone, a modern-day Western drama, is at the center of a copyright lawsuit. The screenwriter alleges a major TV producer stole her idea.
1: It happens all the time. People write things that are strikingly similar to each other. The person who feels aggrieved says, there's no other explanation for this other than they must have seen my work and stolen it. Therefore, I'm going to sue them.
0: So how has that argument played out in past cases? We will take a look tomorrow on All Things Considered.
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3: 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I'm Amanda Rabinowitz, and Glenn Forbes is here, too.
4: 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And Lisa in Lakewood, thank you so much for your help and support here on this final day of our fall fundraising campaign.
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7: Live from NPR News in Washington, I'm Janine Herbst. In Massachusetts, jurors in the Clancy murder trial have been sent home after deliberating for a sixth day on whether to convict Lindsay Clancy of murder for strangling her three children in 2023. Today, they sent Judge William Sullivan a note, and then he called them to the bench to speak to each one individually. Clancy's attorney says one juror appears to be causing a deadlock, and the defense asked for that juror to be removed. The judge has refused. Clancy's attorneys argue she was suffering from postpartum psychosis when she killed the children. Deliberations resume tomorrow. Vice President Vance says he can't give a timeline for when the U.S. war with Iran will end, and he says the next steps are up to the Iranians. And NPR's Emily Fang has more.
8: Asked whether the Iran war would be over by the midterms, the first week of November, the vice president disputed whether the conflict is really a war and continued,
9: "I think the reality is I don't know the answer to that question. You would have to ask the Iranians. When will the Iranians shooting at ships stop having an effect on world energy markets? And the answer is, it has less effect day by day."
8: Earlier this week, Iran's president said his country is willing to go back to a ceasefire it reached with the U.S. in June if the Trump administration is willing to do so as well. But Vance said the U.S. is not talking to Iran and not looking to start negotiations until Iran stops shooting at vessels. Emily Fang, NPR News, The White House.
10: The Treasury Department is proposing a new rule that would take away tax-exempt status from schools and colleges that offer any race-based preferences. As NPR's Janaki Mehta reports, it's another escalation in the Trump administration's efforts to reshape diversity in education.
11: In his announcement of the proposed regulations, Treasury Secretary Scott Bessent said, quote, "Schools rebranding race-based preferences as equitable, inclusive, or diversity-enhancing does not change their discriminatory nature." A law in place since 1909 has excused most colleges and universities from paying certain taxes so long as they serve the public interest. Now, the administration is saying if a school shows preference towards minority students based on race, they are discriminatory and would no longer qualify for tax-exempt status. The administration says that up to 18,000 private schools, colleges, and other institutions would be affected by the rule if it becomes final and takes effect next year. Janaki Mehta, NPR News.
10: Feminist icon Gloria Steinem, one of the most visible symbols of the women's movement in the 60s and 70s, has died. She advocated for women's rights, spearheading progress toward equality, both at home and in the workplace, and she fought for abortion rights. Steinem started out as a journalist and went undercover to expose conditions inside New York's Playboy Club in 1963. She was also a co-founder of the feminist magazine Ms. She was 92. This is NPR.
3: Local news now from WKSU IdeaStream Public Media. I'm Amanda Rabinowitz. Taxpayers are facing another repair bill at Huntington Bank Field, current home of the Browns. IdeaStream Public Media's Sean McDonald reports it comes after $36 million was spent on emergency repairs there over the past decade.
12: The Browns are going bye-bye and building a new stadium in Brook Park, but Cleveland's on the hook for repairs until they leave the current one in 2029. This year's $1.1 million repair bill is cheap compared to years past. According to city records, taxpayers pay more than $3 million each year to fix issues like crumbling concrete or faulty lights. Representatives from both the Browns and City of Cleveland say they're focusing on cost-effective repairs since the stadium will be demolished when the team leaves. City Council is expected to approve the latest repair bill later this month. Sean McDonald, IdeaStream Public Media.
3: A Springfield man is suing seven Immigration and Customs Enforcement agents, alleging they've repeatedly harassed him in recent weeks. Sean Mormon is a volunteer ICE watcher who photographs and records agents from a distance to document how they treat his Haitian neighbors. ACLU of Ohio lawyer David Carey says the agents violated Mormon's rights.
13: The First Amendment to the Constitution guarantees Sean's right to record ICE, to monitor what they're doing in public, which is what he does peacefully. He does so lawfully.
3: The lawsuit seeks an emergency restraining order to prevent further intimidation. The Department of Homeland Security and Department of Justice have not responded to the lawsuit or named the masked agents. Ohio voters will soon begin receiving absentee ballot request forms in the mail ahead of the November election. Secretary of State Frank LaRoe says voters who want an absentee ballot must complete the application, provide the required identification, and return it to their county board of elections. Absentee ballots will be mailed to military and overseas voters on September 18th, with ballots for other voters going out in October. Round of some severe showers and storms moving through the region tonight. Temperatures in the low 70s. Tomorrow, showers and storms likely early. It's 5:06.
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0: 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From NPR News, I'm Scott Detrow in Washington.
15: And I'm Elsa Chang in Culver City, California. Jurors are still deliberating in the trial of Lindsay Clancy. She's the mother in Massachusetts who's charged with murdering her three children. The jury has spent 6 days trying to reach consensus and will try again tomorrow. But there was a bit of ruckus in court today. Deborah Becker from member station WBUR has been covering this trial in Plymouth, Massachusetts, and joins us now. Hi, Deborah.
16: Hello.
15: Okay, so what happened in the courtroom today?
16: Well, at about 3 o'clock Eastern time this afternoon, we got word that there was a note from the jury. Mm-hmm. Judge William Sullivan convened court and questioned each of the 12 jurors individually under oath. He then had a sidebar with both the prosecutors and Clancy's defense attorney, Kevin Reddington. Now, Reddington appeared angry because we can't hear any of this. He brings Clancy up to the sidebar in her wheelchair so the jurors faced her while they were being questioned. The judge then called in the entire jury, read them further instructions about reasonable doubt, and the jury went back to deliberate, and then they were sent home about a half hour later.
15: Huh. What do you think that was all about?
16: Well, it was confusing, but Reddington got up and said one juror was a holdout toward reaching a verdict. He said that note from the jury was that one of the 12 jurors was not following the law. And Reddington asked the judge to substitute in an alternate juror.
17: I request that we have further inquiry. My motion is to remove this juror that refuses to listen to your instruction on reasonable doubt.
16: But then prosecutor Jennifer Sprague said it's not clear really what one holdout means. And she said the court shouldn't be getting involved.
18: We have the note from the jury. There's no way to determine what the deliberations are, who's correct, who's incorrect, nor should we attempt to.
15: Wait, so what was the judge's response to that?
16: So Judge Sullivan said it's a sensitive situation, but he refused to put in an alternate juror.
19: I don't feel that it is proper for me to side with one side or the other of the deliberations. I don't feel it's appropriate for me to say I agree with one juror or 11.
16: And I have to say the judge looked visibly irritated in his comments to the jury. He spoke kind of firmly and reminded them of the meaning of the phrase beyond a reasonable doubt and said if there is doubt, then the defendant must be acquitted.
15: So interesting. What was the mood like in the courtroom during this entire episode?
16: Well, it's tense. A lot more spectators arrived this afternoon, presumably believing that there would be a verdict. Some people had not even come to watch the trial before, and there were so many people that the court officers had to turn some away because they couldn't all fit in the courtroom. A lot of media people here and others regularly attending the trial really just appear fatigued and nerves are frayed.
15: Yeah, it feels like tensions are building because all of this comes after the jury said that they were deadlocked twice at this point, which seems to suggest that they're really struggling here, right?
16: Right. They did report Tuesday and Wednesday they were deadlocked. The judge told them to keep trying. He also issued formal legal instructions urging them to keep going. But because they've been going so long, it might suggest that they're kind of close. And the decision before the jury is complicated. It's not just guilty or not guilty. They have to decide several crimes, murder, second-degree murder, manslaughter, or not guilty because of her mental health.
15: Right. And explain how much longer could this theoretically go on? Like, why might the judge be reluctant to call a mistrial?
16: Probably not much longer. Judge just urged the jury to continue, and if they report back they can't reach consensus, then it's likely there would be a mistrial.
15: That is Deborah Becker of WBUR. Thank you, Deborah.
16: You're welcome.
0: Federal prosecutors have charged an ICE officer in connection with the non-fatal shooting of a Venezuelan man in Minnesota in January. This is a notable moment of potential accountability for ICE. The shooting was one of several that involved immigration officers during the Trump administration's crackdown in Minneapolis at the start of the year. NPR Justice correspondent Ryan Lucas is covering this and joins me now. Hey, Ryan.
20: Hi, Scott.
0: Tell me more about the defendant and about the charges.
20: Well, let's start with the defendant. He is Christian Castro. He's an officer, as you said, with Immigration and Customs Enforcement. Authorities say that in January, during the Trump administration's big immigration operation in Minneapolis, that Castro shot a Venezuelan man, Julio Sosa Solis, in the leg. Castro, I'm told, has been charged with 6 counts of making false statements. In other words, of lying to investigators about the shooting and what exactly happened in the run-up to it. That's according to a source familiar with the matter who spoke on condition of anonymity in order to talk about an ongoing investigation. As of right now, these charges are still not publicly available, so we don't have all the details from the indictment and all the allegations in it.
0: Do we know or have a sense of what Castro allegedly lied about?
20: Well, again, the indictment still hasn't been unsealed, but we do know that Castro took part in a chase after a traffic stop involving Sosa Solis and his roommate, another man from Venezuela. Initially, the Department of Homeland Security said that the two Venezuelans had ambushed Castro and attacked him with a snow shovel and a broomstick, and that Castro opened fire in self-defense. Federal prosecutors even brought assault charges against Sosa Solis and his roommate at the time. But prosecutors later dropped those charges after video evidence came out that contradicted Castro's claims about the shooting. The Department of Homeland Security then said Castro and another ICE officer appeared to have made quote-unquote untruthful statements in sworn testimony. They were put on administrative leave. And since then, authorities in Minnesota separately have said that Castro actually fired his gun through a closed door, and that's how Sosa Solis was hit in the leg.
0: Is Castro the same ICE officer who was at the center of that recent legal battle between Minnesota and Texas that was in the news?
20: He is. He is the same ICE officer. And that legal fight revolved around a separate set of state-level charges that local prosecutors in Minnesota had brought against Castro earlier this year, but related to the same shooting. Castro was in Texas. Minnesota wanted Texas to extradite him. Texas's governor refused to do so. And Castro, in the end, was released from a Texas jail last week. Now, though, he's facing these separate federal charges that have been brought by the Justice Department.
0: And, of course, there's been a lot of criticism of the administration's aggressive immigration operations, particularly the one at issue in Minnesota. How significant is it that an ICE officer is being charged in this particular case?
20: Well, look, it's certainly notable. It was notable when DHS earlier this year acknowledged potential missteps by ICE in this shooting. That was a rare instance. And it is certainly rare to see the Justice Department under the Trump administration bring charges against an immigration officer over their actions and tactics during arrests. But it's also important to say that two American citizens, Renee Good and Alex Preddy, were also shot dead by immigration officers in Minnesota during the Trump administration's crackdown there. And nobody has been charged in connection with their killings. And it's also worth noting that shootings involving immigration officers are not uncommon. Under this Trump administration, the second Trump administration, there have been more than 20 shootings involving federal immigration officers, including 2 in July that were fatal. One of those was in Texas, and the other one was in Maine.
0: NPR's Ryan Lucas, thank you so much.
20: Thank you.
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3: 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I'm Amanda Rabinowitz. 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And Glenn Forbes is here. 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
4: Good afternoon, Amanda. 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But I got to tell you, okay, we're all big baseball fans here. Yep. I'm a big baseball fan. You're a big baseball fan. Stephanie Metzger-Lawrence, formerly known as Seventh Inning Steph, also a big baseball fan. She's helping produce our pledge segment here. So this is my other challenge, and I have not cleared this with fundraising guru JC. I want a donation. I want a contribution from a Toronto Blue Jays fan. Okay, we have seen the Toronto fans. We have been inundated with Toronto Blue Jays fans here in Cleveland the last 3 days. The Jays took 2 of 3 from the Guardians. So the least you could do is spend a little more money.
3: Yep.
4: 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You've been loud. You've been boisterous. I know you've been contributing to Flannery's and the Clevelander and places like that.
3: Yeah.
4: Downtown Cleveland. And, oh, by the way, we're still at the corner of Carnegie and Ontario. It's not the corner of Carnegie and America.
3: Oh, okay.
4: At least not yet. That's according to Tom Hamilton. So
3: okay.
4: It's still corner of Carnegie and Ontario. Help us out, Blue Jays fans. 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
3: So that wasn't your original thought. That was Tom Hamilton.
4: The corner of Carnegie and America. He made that comment, yes, shortly after we had the executive order changing one of the names of our Great Lakes, at least according to some people.
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21: And good afternoon. An accident reported on Bidulph Road at Fulton Road. Also an accident, this one in Mayfield Heights. Mayfield Road at Somme Center Road in Lake County. We have reports of an accident blocking the right lane in Mentor, 90 westbound just before Route 615. And finally this afternoon in Summit County, an accident blocks the left lane, Route 8 southbound at Glenwood Avenue.
3: All right, thanks, Rich. We are tracking some possibly severe storms moving across the region this evening. Temperatures will be in the low 70s tonight. It's 520.
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23: From NPR News, this is All Things Considered. I'm Elsa Chang.
24: And I'm Juana Summers. If you don't immediately know Robbie Hoffman's name, you might recognize her. Intentionally androgynous and sometimes next to her wife, reality star Gabby Wendy. Or maybe you know that voice.
25: Last week, I was a Hasidic Lubavitch Jew living in Crown Heights, New York. Now I'm in L.A., I'm gay, and probably an atheist.
24: Those details partially reflect Hoffman's real life, but it's a line from the breakout role she played on HBO's Hacks, which is up for a number of Emmys this month. Hoffman's also had scene-stealing roles in Rooster, Dying for Sex, and fronted a Netflix special, Wake Up.
25: When I'm in gridlock traffic, I'm going to need a pile up at the end of that.
24: She's comfortable enough to stop an interview cold, like she did when we met at the Comedy Store in L.A. last week, to take a phone call.
25: Sorry. My landlord. You want me to, let me pick up, because what if it is something crazy?
5: Hello?
24: All I'll say is this. It was a pretty wild call. You can watch the whole thing on the latest episode of NPR's Newsmakers podcast. And despite her bravado, Hoffman does have these moments of vulnerability. Her life has seen these big shifts from poverty to having money, being in the closet to a very public queer relationship, being unknown to being famous, and sometimes criticized for her words. We talked about all of that, including her memories of her very first stand-up performance in Montreal.
25: It was very bad, brutal. I went to a club where I was living. I said, where's the best place to bomb? There was this loft, this comedy loft. I went there. I thought at the time that everybody was like 1,000. They were like 30, 35. It was very smoky. I got up. I was okay for like 1 minute, and then I felt dizzy, nauseous, nervous, all of it. So I went up to the host, and I said, hey, can I finish? He's like, no. I said, why? I only did 1 minute of my time. I said, no, it's not how it works. Like, you just come back next week. And I kept going back, and it was great from that second week on.
5: What was it that made you keep coming back? Because I can imagine a lot of people only doing that 1 minute, not getting to finish the four. They don't come back to that stage. What brought you back?
25: It was good, even the 1 minute I did. I didn't, think to quit.
5: I want to shift gears a bit and ask you about something that happened a while ago. It was back in 2023, and this was at that Writers Guild of America meeting. And you at the time described this as traumatizing. So I wonder if you can just briefly tell us what happened, and then I've got a question for you.
25: You see that I can't be brief. The Writers Guild is a mini government, okay? Initially started with very good intentions. But what I'm skeptical of is it getting corrupted, just like we've seen every other system. I don't know. I was a new writer to Writers Guild. I'm paying these dues, 1.5% on everything. I have a little accounting experience from my stint as an accountant. They had a Q&A. I attend the Q&A. I go, I do have some questions. I have a lot of skepticism, and that's because of the world that I grew up in. There are a lot of things aren't what they say they are.
5: What was the reaction when you started kind of peppering them with these questions about these things that you'd observed?
25: How dare you question our supreme leader? People, you know, there was a millionaire. He was like the head. I don't know the name even. I was so new.
5: Sure.
25: And he was standing there, and he's like a white rich dude, and he's like, you need to sit down, like as if I'm a child. Of course, I started crying inside. Because I really cared about the writers. I wanted to know where our money was going. And I could be wrong. You could answer the question. I wish I would have said something like, you mean to tell me a rich, cis, white, straight man is telling a young, queer girl to sit down when she's got a question? Mm-hmm. But I didn't have the wherewithal for all those identities. You know what I mean?
5: You have noted elsewhere how different identities and communities have claimed you. Jewish, the LGBTQ community, women, New Yorkers, Canadians, do you feel a responsibility in how you represent any particular identity?
25: No. I just feel like I have to be me. When I look at the purpose of my life or whatever, I feel like it's my responsibility to figure out this person and to get this person to be the best version that it could be. I take it very seriously. I always look back at the little kid in me. Mm-hmm. Who's, you know, got roaches and is really impatient and wants to get out of here, and how are we going to figure out money, and how are we going to figure out? And I go, like, Lil Rob, I'm trying to get you there. Hey, Lil Rob, I see you. Mm-hmm. You got to trust me. I am getting us there as fast as humanly possible. You don't know what I'm dealing with out here. You don't know the systems and the rich and the nepos and the everything. It is crazy, but I'm trying to get you there.
5: I do want to ask you about one specific piece of criticism. Despite your own queer identity, you've been criticized for using remarks that joke about people who use non-binary, they, them pronouns. And for some of those critics, when I see the discourse, it's not that they're just offended. Some people say they feel like those kinds of comments are dangerous. Do you see it that way?
25: Well, I have a different definition of dangerous. I consider dangerous like violence. But I think, they could be dangerous, and maybe there is a more philosophical interpretation of dangerous, so maybe I'm open to that.
6: I just feel like as somebody who's clearly in that space, in the queer space, who could be they, them, drop of a hat, I like to cope and explore through jokes. And I feel like I should be more able to do that than, say, some of my counterparts. And shout out, you know, to Joe Rogan and people who, it's no dig, you know, but lots of people who talk about it and have no experience what it is to, you know, be whatever the hell I am. So I don't know. I feel like if I can't talk about it, who can? I think it's fair if they're mad about it. I also think it's fair for many of us who laugh at it.
5: I mean, Robbie, your life has changed so much since you were growing up in that Hasidic community living in Crown Heights. I wonder, we've been talking about Little Rob a little bit. What do you think that younger self would say if Little Rob could see who you are today?
6: Honestly, that question could make me cry. By the grace of God and all of you, everybody who's, this has been a tremendous group effort. I take it seriously that you guys have propped me. When you, just your prior question about me getting in trouble with this, I'm also the same me. That was the same me in third grade. You know, Pierre's getting in trouble because I said something that I shouldn't say. And you know what, baby? We've monetized it. And we actually are not getting in trouble as much for it anymore. And we're like being embraced for who we are. Like I used to always say something, but oh my God, I didn't mean to say that. I didn't mean to say that. Ma, oh my God. This has been my whole life. Like the principal and the this, and you got to raise your hand to talk. No, I don't have to raise my hand to talk. I am called on stage. It is just me talking. Okay? So I don't know. I've been getting in trouble my whole life. I'm very comfortable getting in trouble. It's never my intention. I think people come around to me. I've seen this cycle a lot, and it's happening just on a larger scale. And I'm so, so grateful. It honestly makes me cry. I wasn't sure that we would get here, but I had a feeling.
5: Robbie,
7: just a shout out to all my friends that make KSU possible. Hope this contribution can help. And I challenge anybody else out there who's thinking about it to put their money where their mouth is and keep everything running smoothly. Appreciation to everybody. Bye-bye.
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9: Live from NPR News in Washington, I'm Amy Held. A leader in the modern women's rights movement has died. Gloria Steinem was 92. For more than half a century, Steinem challenged gender stereotypes, starting at a time when women were limited by domestic roles. In 1971, she co-founded Ms. Magazine, the first national periodical entirely owned and operated by women. She championed equality in the workplace and reproductive rights. She saw the Supreme Court establish abortion as a constitutional right, then take it away. In 2022, she told NPR she did not believe her work was in vain.
10: One thing I've learned over time, over and over again, that politics and deep change and, you know, everything we're trying to do is like a tree. And too often we think the tree grows from the top, from Congress. Trees grow from the bottom.
11: Gloria Steinem wrote around a dozen books in her last, a memoir to be published later this month. She wrote that she continued to be inspired by young people today. In Plymouth, Massachusetts, a deadlocked jury in the Lindsey Clancy trial has returned home without delivering a verdict. After 6 days of deliberations, frustration boiled over in the courtroom. The defense asked the judge to kick out a juror for holding up a verdict by not following the judge's order. Here is attorney Kevin Reddington.
12: My motion is to remove this juror that refuses to listen to your instruction on reasonable doubt.
11: Prosecutor Jennifer Sprague disagreed.
18: There's no way to determine what the deliberations are, who's correct, who's incorrect, nor should we attempt to, because that's part of deliberations.
11: The judge refused the request to remove the juror. The full jury set to return tomorrow to see if they can reach a decision on day 7 about whether Clancy is criminally responsible for killing her 3 children in 2023. This is NPR News.
3: 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I'm Amanda Rabinowitz. This is the second school year for state-mandated intellectual diversity centers at 5 Ohio public universities. IdeaStream Public Media's Connor Morris reports participation has grown.
13: Universities say they've added new civics courses this fall, and hundreds of additional students are signed up after the centers got off to a slow start last year. Cleveland State University now has 450 students signed up for courses at its Center for Civics, Culture, and Society, up from just 28 students last spring. The changes come after Senator Jerry Serino introduced a bill to strengthen the intellectual diversity centers by mandating all students attend at least one course. The civic centers were established last year through a bill from Serino seeking to tamp down on alleged liberal bias in higher ed. Connor Morris, IdeaStream Public Media.
3: A Springfield man is suing 7 ICE officers, alleging they retaliated against him for recording them in public. ACLU of Ohio lawyer David Carey says masked officers have repeatedly intimidated Sean
13: to attend at least one course. The civic centers were established last year through a bill from Serino seeking to tamp down on alleged liberal bias in higher ed. Connor Moore.

0: In late August, Mormon photographed several ICE agents in a parking lot. Per Mormon, they got back into their SUVs and attempted to box him in. Finally, one officer gestured to Mormon to follow him. According to Kerry, Mormon complied with another officer following him.
1: The ICE vehicles went to his house. One of the officers waved out the window to get Sean's attention and then pointed at his house, then took some pictures, and then slowly drove away. And then the other officer who was following behind Sean did the same, as if to say, we know where you live.
0: The lawsuit asks the court to identify the seven ICE agents, and it requests an emergency temporary restraining order. Reporting for the Ohio Newsroom, I'm Catherine Mobley.
2: Showers and storms are in the forecast for tonight, and a band of heavy storms expected to move across the region in the next hour or two. Low 70s tonight, showers and storms likely, especially early tomorrow, temperatures in the low to mid 80s. 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
3: The Ig Nobel Prizes were awarded earlier today for humorous yet thought-provoking research. This year, the ceremony came with a twist. Here is NPR science reporter Ari Daniel.
4: Mark Abrams founded the Ig Nobel Prize in 1991.
5: The goal is to get people interested in things that otherwise they might never, ever, ever let themselves become interested in.
4: Like fluid mechanics. Tad Truscott is a fluid dynamicist at the King Abdullah University of Science and Technology in Saudi Arabia. He and his team won this year's physics prize for building the theory around and then prototyping a splash-free urinal.
6: You know, I don't know if you've ever been in a urinal and wore sandals. You sometimes feel those droplets. They could be yours. It might be your neighbor's. Well, the idea was to stop that completely.
4: Truscott helped determine the optimal stream angle to minimize splashback, less than 30 degrees. His colleagues then took it a step farther.
6: They were able to redesign a urinal so that any direction that you urinate into it, it maintains this minimum angle so that you always have no splash.
4: When Truscott got the news of the Ig Nobel, he was beyond thrilled.
6: I almost passed out. I was so excited. They didn't ask me if I was sitting down. And I think that would have been good.
4: This year's economic prize went to a group that found that those in higher social classes were more likely to take from a children's candy stash. A late researcher who examined the aerodynamics of nose blowing received the medicine award. And the biomechanics prize was given to a research team for developing a more rigorous definition of kissing, which allowed them to study the long history of the behavior in humans and beyond.
7: To understand how a trait has evolved, you can't just look at it in one species. You've got to look across different species.
4: Matilda Brindle, an evolutionary biologist at the University of Oxford, and her colleagues found that kissing occurs in most living large apes, and likely, they say, in Neanderthals.
7: Next time you kiss someone, you can think, this is the 21.5 million year old tradition that I'm honoring here. It's really ancestral. And to us, that suggests that it probably has quite a useful evolutionary function.
4: Like facilitating mate choice or exchanging beneficial oral microbes. All prize winners will receive 10 trillion Zimbabwean dollars, which is equivalent to 0 cents. Now, the in-person award ceremony has always been held in the U.S., founder Mark Abrams again.
5: Before last year, almost every winner would find a way to travel to the ceremony from around the world. Last year, of the 10 winners, we ended up with only 6 of them at the ceremony.
4: 4 didn't want to travel to the U.S., citing safety concerns related to unpredictable immigration and visa protocols. So this year, for the first time, Abrams and his team decided to hold the Ig Nobel ceremony abroad, in Switzerland, where they've received a warm welcome. Holden Thorpe is the editor-in-chief of the Science family of journals and doesn't play a role in the Ig Nobels.
8: Unfortunately, the decision that they're making to hold their ceremony outside the U.S. is quite rational.
4: Thorpe says the move reflects a broader trend, where international scientists are now less enthusiastic to come to the U.S. for study, work, and awards.
8: A principle by which the United States built its scientific excellence, which is that we welcome the best scientific talent from all over the world, that is no longer the case.
4: Which meant that earlier today, the traditional showering of the Ig Nobel laureates with a volley of paper airplanes occurred in Zurich, a celebration filled with splash and affection, now on a new continent. Ari Daniel, NPR News.
9: Hello, my name is...

0: John. I'm a longtime member of IdeaStream Public Media. Having said that, you know, this is really a fantastic way of receiving your news. WKSU is the best source of information on the face of the earth. That's why I listen to WKSU. They are unmatched in their news reporting. Thank you. Have a good day. Bye-bye.
1: 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I'm Amanda Rabinowitz, and we're glad you're with us for All Things Considered. And we are in our last hour here of our Let's Get Powered Up fundraising campaign, 844-217-8897 or WKSU.org. Glenn Forbes is here with me. 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
2: You don't have it for all your jet setting and your globe trotting. 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
1: sure
2: don't have TSA PreCheck.
1: No.
2: It is a great service to have. 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I got to tell you, though, you mentioned the beach towel, and we do have some summer weather. I mean,
1: I know.
2: The last couple days, my goodness.
1: Yep.
2: And the forecast is supposed to stay pretty warm, so you can get some more usage out of that beach towel. 844-217-8897 online, WKSU.org. We've been talking about the difference here at IdeaStream Public Media compared to some of the other outlets. We already talked about the arts and culture coverage that we have, the dedicated arts and culture unit. The big news today that Cleveland Orchestra has authorized a strike. We'll be all over that story, certainly, with Kabir Bhatia and our arts and culture team. But also environmental reporting. Zaria Johnson, a great environmental reporter here at WKSU. A dedicated health unit, not only to talk about the three major health systems that we have in Northeast Ohio and throughout Northeast Ohio, but some of the other innovations or kind of the patient-driven stories that we can provide here at WKSU. 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
2: 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Richard in Mansfield, thanks so much. We've got Richland County checking in. So we certainly appreciate hearing from those folks here on Member Appreciation Day. 844-217-8897, WKSU.org.
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4: 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Cancer. For some, it's one of life's fiercest foes, but not at the James, where a team of nearly 300 specialists and over 1,500 researchers are working together to create a cancer-free world.
3: Since Ohio rolled out the 988 Suicide and Crisis Lifeline 4 years ago, the service has helped hundreds of thousands of callers. But the state didn't stop with a phone line. In 2023, Ohio allocated $90 million to further build up mental health care infrastructure, some of which is finally coming to fruition. The Ohio Newsroom reports, starting with Aaron Gottsacker.
5: It's an exciting summer day in Chillicothe. A new behavioral health facility has just opened, and Melanie Swisher greets a crowd inside the brand new building.
6: Today marks a milestone in expanding access to care for this community.
5: She's executive director of the Paint Valley Alcohol, Drug, and Mental Health Board. The James Hagen Crisis Care Center has been years in the making. It's designed to meet the area's high need for emergency behavioral health care. Swisher guides me through an 8-bed crisis stabilization unit.
7: It's designed for folks that maybe they don't need a hospital, but maybe they need a little bit more care than just being at home. So they'll be with staff 24/7, they'll have therapy, they'll have groups.
5: And on the other side of a walled-off nurses' station, there's a receiving unit where police can bring in people experiencing mental health or substance use crises instead of taking them to jail or the ER.
7: The idea is just you're met with somebody who specializes in your emergency, right? Just like if you're having a heart attack, you'd want somebody who specializes in heart disease. So that's what we're trying to do for behavioral health.
5: Thanks in part to a $90 million investment of COVID relief funds, facilities like this are popping up all over the state, from Mount Oreb to Mount Vernon, Canton to St. Clairsville.
8: I'm Caitlin Thorne. In eastern Ohio's St. Clairsville, the Coleman Health Services Behavioral Health Urgent Care is similar in layout to the facility in Chillicothe. Since April, Coleman Health has deployed mobile response teams from the new building out into the community to help people in crisis where they are. But they have yet to admit any patients into the facility. They're waiting for state certifications to come through, and they're struggling to hire qualified candidates. Chief Officer Casey Osselborn says it's hard to recruit people to the rural area. It doesn't have a local university, and the poverty rate in Belmont County is higher than average in Ohio. Also, not everyone is right for crisis care.
9: You might get spoken to in a way that doesn't feel good, but knowing that whatever we are trying to do is to keep somebody alive.
8: Becky Carroll of the Health Policy Institute says staffing is a struggle across the state.
10: They're opening these wonderful facilities, and sometimes they can't find people to actually provide the care, which is really sad.
8: Federal data shows 75 out of Ohio's 88 counties have a shortage of mental health care providers. The state is working to change that with scholarships specifically for graduate students pursuing behavioral health degrees. But despite investments from the state, all sorts of changes are happening at the federal level, making it harder and more expensive for people to access health insurance. Carroll says that could cause bigger issues.
10: Without insurance, more people might forego that early care, and then that may lead, unfortunately, to higher care needs down the line.
8: When patients are able to access care and succeed, it makes the struggles of the industry worth it to providers like Casey Osselborn. It happened recently with a young patient.
9: Nobody was sure she was going to be allowed to graduate high school. She did. And she is struggling a little bit right now, but she had the tools to reach out.
8: It's what these facilities around the state are all about, giving patients a safe place to respond to a crisis so they can go on to lead healthy lives. For the Ohio Newsroom, I'm Caitlin Thorne.
5: And I'm Aaron Gottsacker. If you or someone you love is in need of support, call or text 988 for help. That's all today from the Ohio Newsroom. We'll talk with you tomorrow.
1: 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The entire region is under severe thunderstorm watch until 10 o'clock this night. There's a strong band of storms that will be making their way across the region here over the next couple of hours. 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
12: All right, we have a report of an accident. This one blocking the right lane in Independence, 77 southbound, just after Pleasant Valley Road. Still dealing with the earlier accident in Lake County, an accident blocking the right lane in Mentor, 90 westbound, just before Route 615. And in Summit County, an accident in East Canton, east on Triplett Boulevard, that is, at Kelly Avenue.
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13: It's All Things Considered from NPR News. I'm Scott Detrow.
14: And I'm Elsa Chang. President Trump has made no secret of his disdain for the Federal Emergency Management Agency, or FEMA. Here he is shortly after taking office last year.
15: Begin the process of fundamentally reforming and overhauling FEMA, or maybe getting rid of FEMA. I think, frankly, FEMA is not good.
14: Since then, the Trump administration has stripped down or even eliminated other federal agencies like the Department of Education, Voice of America, and USAID. But all along, FEMA has survived. And now, the man who led efforts to dismantle the country's top disaster agency says that the administration has changed course. David Richardson was in charge of FEMA for much of 2025. He sat down with NPR's Rebecca Hersher for one of his first interviews since leaving the agency.
16: Interviewing David Richardson involves a lot of unexpected tangents.
17: If you've read the Iliad, good friends with Liza Minnelli.
18: Back in, I think, the 1760s.
16: But when he led FEMA, he says he was laser focused on a narrow set of goals. Is it correct to say that your mission as the leader was cut or abolish the agency?
17: Yes, that's exactly what it was. That's exactly what it was. I went there for three things. To get FEMA through hurricane season, either shut it down or drastically reduce its size and essentially get it ready for rebranding.
16: Andrew Rumbach studies disaster policy at the nonprofit Urban Institute.
19: There was a feeling that FEMA might be dramatically downsized, similar to USAID or other agencies.
16: Richardson quickly put together a plan to slash the agency's workforce from about 6,000 people at FEMA headquarters down to no more than 2,000. Cuts at field offices that directly assessed survivors of disasters would come next. But he never got the green light from the White House for those cuts. And despite his efforts to dismantle the agency, Richardson now says it's here to stay. What do you think the future of FEMA is now?
17: Well, I think right now it's go along to get along. I don't see there being a whole lot of change.
16: That shift is apparent inside the agency. In recent months, the fear of wholesale agency abolition or mass layoffs has dissipated among FEMA workers, according to multiple current FEMA employees who requested anonymity because they fear retaliation for speaking to a journalist. But the attempts to kill FEMA had lasting effects, says Rumbach. Hundreds of experienced disaster experts left FEMA, including longtime employees in leadership roles.
19: Looking back, what we saw was an ill-advised attempt to reduce the size of FEMA without fully understanding all the different functions that the agency has.
16: Long-standing problems have gotten worse, like understaffing and delays in getting disaster recovery money to survivors, according to a recent report from the Government Accountability Office. As for why FEMA is no longer in the crosshairs, the answer appears to be political. Dismantling FEMA was unpopular with a lot of people from both sides of the aisle, says Rumbach. Deanne Criswell ran FEMA under the Biden administration.
20: There's so many communities and many Republican communities that depend on the aid that you couldn't just get rid of it without having a negative impact.
16: Later this month, Richardson is publishing a book.
17: I didn't use a ghostwriter. I wrote it myself.
16: In it, he shares anecdotes, many of them unvarnished, about his time at FEMA and his recommendations for its future. And while he still recommends cutting personnel, he also thinks FEMA should be elevated to a cabinet-level agency, reporting directly to the president. Basically, make FEMA stronger, which is a goal many in Congress share. A bipartisan reform bill is currently waiting for a vote. Rebecca Hersher, NPR News.
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21: 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Thank you.
1: 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I'm Amanda Rabinowitz. Glenn Forbes is with me. And I love that supporter was shouting out Stephanie Haney, who I think is doing a fantastic job on Sound of Ideas.
2: He was short and sweet about it, right? Hey, keep up the good work. Right. She's doing great. Yeah, we agree. And we certainly love hearing from our listeners, our members. It is Member Appreciation Day, as we have just about 35 minutes, hard to believe, 35 minutes left in this fall campaign. And I can share some good news. We have reached the $100,000 goal.
1: Really?
2: So we sincerely appreciate that. And everything else now is that now it's up to you to put icing on the cake, right? We need a little bit more of that icing to help us through. And I do also want to take this opportunity to thank some idea leaders who provided some of those matching dollars. I love the matches because your $5 becomes $10, $100 becomes $200, all that great stuff. So big thanks to Ava and John Hurst, Tom and Marilyn McLaughlin, Eileen Thong, just to name a few here who have really helped us out during this drive. Also, I have more people to thank who have donated today. We mentioned Richard in Mansfield. Thank you very much. Carlos in North Olmsted, Robert in Solon, Elizabeth in Monroe Falls, all getting in on the last day. Member Appreciation Day as we wind things down for our fall campaign at 844-217-8897 online at WKSU.org.
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2: You said something earlier in the show that really is sticking with me. 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But you articulated it perfectly. You come to WKSU if you want to get away from the political attack ads, right?
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2: 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You have been inundated. 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
23: A few months back, a reporter asked President Trump if he was feeling pressure to make a deal with Iran because the war has made life more expensive for Americans. And Trump said, quote, not even a little bit.
24: I don't think about Americans' financial situation. I don't think about anybody.
23: It was one of those moments, if you don't like Trump, it confirms some things. If you do like Trump, maybe you could let it slide. But reporting and polling tell us one group of Trump supporters is having an especially hard time letting this slide, and that is farmers. Trump's war and Trump's tariffs are walloping American farmers. For a decade, they've tended to vote Trump and vote Republican. But this year, with razor-thin margins determining who's going to win Congress, farm country is up for grabs, and the Democrats would like to grab it. That's coming up on Today Explained from Vox.
25: Live from NPR News in Washington, I'm Janine Hurst. Federal prosecutors are charging an Immigrations and ICE Custom Enforcement officer with making false statements. They say Christian Castro lied to investigators about an incident in which he shot a Venezuelan man. NPR's Jimena Bustillo has more.
26: The charges represent a rare moment in the Justice Department taking action against immigration officers for their actions and tactics while conducting arrests. Authorities say he fired his weapon through a closed door and shot a Venezuelan immigrant in the leg. Officer Castro initially claimed under oath that he had been attacked, but surveillance footage appeared to contradict his claim. Castro also faces state-level charges in Minnesota. Federal immigration officers have been involved in more than two dozen shootings during the Trump administration's immigration crackdown. Jimena Bustillo, NPR News, Washington.
25: More cities are ending or suspending the use of Flock automatic license plate readers. In Ohio's capital city, police are investigating alleged misuse by a police officer who searched for one license plate hundreds of times. George Shilcock with member station WOSU has more.
27: Columbus police say Officer Melvin Tellis has been relieved of duty pending an investigation. Tellis used Flock cameras to track a car that police say was not related to any investigation. Police declined to identify the car's owner. An internal audit didn't catch this alleged misuse, despite reports around the country of some police using the cameras to stalk ex-girlfriends. Mayor Andrew Ginther, who has defended police use of the surveillance technology, says this has changed his position.
28: What I have learned has shaken my trust. I'm angry. I'm disappointed.
27: Ginther says he'll still fight to keep Flock cameras with added safeguards. For NPR News, I'm George Shilcock in Columbus.
25: The United Nations is warning that exceptionally warm waters in the Pacific, known as the El Niño phenomenon, are intensifying and will bring months of extreme heat, drought, and disruptive weather across the world. NPR's Fatma Tanis has more.
29: This year's El Niño will likely persist through February 2027, according to the World Meteorological Organization, a UN agency. In a press conference today, the Secretary General of the WMO, Celeste Saulo, said the forecast shows it will be stronger than anything the group has recorded. Many sectors like agriculture, energy, and health will be affected. The UN says it's working with many countries in the global south to prepare. Panama is implementing measures to save water, and Peru declared a state of emergency for flooding and landslides. Fatma Tanis, NPR News.
5: And the National Hurricane Center says three hurricanes are turning far from land in the Pacific: Carina, Marie, and Lowell. You're listening to NPR News from Washington. Every year, the Ig Nobel Prizes are awarded for research that's entertaining and thought-provoking. NPR's Ari Daniel says, for the first time, the ceremony took place outside the United States.
6: Mark Abrams founded the Ig Nobel Prize in 1991.
7: Before last year, almost every winner would find a way to travel to the ceremony from around the world. Last year, of the 10 winners, we ended up with only six of them at the ceremony.
6: Four didn't want to come to the U.S., citing safety concerns related to unpredictable immigration and visa protocols. So this year, Abrams and his team decided to hold the ceremony abroad, in Switzerland. As for the prizes, the Biomechanics Award went to a team that developed a more rigorous definition of kissing. And the Physics Award was for a group that built the theory around and then prototyped a splash-free urinal. Ari Daniel, NPR News.
5: Mortgage rates hit their highest level in more than a year as a global bond sell-off intensified. Mortgage buyer Freddie Mac says the average rate on a 30-year fixed-rate note rose to 6.71%. A year ago, the average rate was 6.5%. Higher mortgage rates can add hundreds of dollars a month in costs for borrowers. And as rates rise, that can lead prospective home shoppers to delay buying. It's one reason home sales remain in a rut this year. I'm Janine Herbst, and you're listening to NPR News from Washington.
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9: We are Today Explained. Bum, bum, bum,
10: bum, bum, bum. I'm Chris Stein. I'm a senior politics reporter for The Guardian US.
11: You recently wrote an article that was headlined, "Small Farmers Say Trump is Turning His Back on Them." What's going on in farm country?
10: Farmers across the country, generally speaking, are dealing with whiplash and negative economic impacts from the war with Iran and from tariffs and from other policies that the Trump administration has adopted, which are having a potentially significant effect on the politics ahead of the midterms in November. The obvious one is the war with Iran and how it's impacted oil prices and all the different products that we use that are made from oil. And agriculture is an industry that is particularly exposed to that, because not only do farmers drive themselves, they also use a lot of diesel on the farm, and the whole agriculture supply chain relies on diesel, and prices for that have really increased.
12: Anything that's coming onto the farm or leaving the farm is now more expensive.
13: It couldn't have come at a worse time.
10: So too have prices for fertilizer, which is of course essential to agriculture.
15: You can't lose money and keep the business going. That's the scary part right now.
12: We're used to dealing with markets going up and down, but when we see such a large increase in a such short span of time is what really makes it harder to deal with.
10: So it's just an upward cost driver that I've heard people in a lot of different industries, but obviously agriculture is a big one, complain about. And then, of course, tariffs, which have driven up costs for various inputs and have caused issues for farmers getting their crops to market. So, for instance, China was a major buyer, or is a major buyer, of U.S. soybeans. But after Trump began the trade war with China, the imposition of tariffs, China stopped buying as many American soybeans and started buying more from Brazil, which is basically the U.S.'s top competitor. And that hits farm country in the Midwest, where soy is one of the most grown crops.
30: They painted us in a corner with this China deal and China buying no soybeans. I mean,
0: They've tore our market in half.
1: It's a huge hit to just have that market wiped out. Prices have gone up 40, 50, 60% or more. Equipment's gone up, and then our prices have gone down. So it's just kind of a bad recipe.
23: What about the recent reignition of the trade war with Canada?
2: Like America.
23: Has that been anything for American farmers?
10: Yes, it exacerbates the trend. You know, the U.S. and Canada, their economies are intertwined. And so, you know, Canada is a major importer of U.S. dairy. It's involved in the supply chain for agricultural implements, you know, farming equipment that's used on farms. So, and now they're in a trade war with retaliatory tariffs, and American, you know, producers of those are going to have just one more barrier to finding markets for their products.
23: President Trump is in a tough position these midterms because, in particular, of the question of affordability. Things in the U.S. a lot of people feel are too expensive, including grocery prices. He recently issued an executive order about beef that is intended to bring the price down and instead has made farmers and ranchers quite angry. Can you tell us what happened there?
10: So the president is trying to address something that's certainly a concern for Americans, which is grocery prices and the price of beef. And so he's allowed some imports of beef to try to lower prices.
14: Truth Social.
16: The United States will allow up to 300,000 metric tons of product for ground beef to be imported with no out-of-quota tariff. We have a commitment that this beef will be sold at 25% below current market prices.
10: We started seeing inflation rise, you know, including in grocery stores, which is extremely politically perilous and, you know, caused Joe Biden and then Kamala Harris a ton of problems.
17: You exist in the context of all in which you live and what came before you.
14: Bidenflation.
18: Bidenflation.
14: Feel the pain
19: of Bidenflation.
2: Come on, man.
10: So importing beef would seem like a good idea, except the U.S. has a domestic beef industry, and this causes a ton of uncertainty for ranchers, for beef producers, who are basically saying now we have more foreign competition.
20: Our president, who I have voted for 3 times, he's my guy, but for the last year and a half, he's done about everything he can to beat this cattle market down to try to get beef cheaper for the consumer. Okay, I'm all for that, but not when all of that comes from our pocket.
21: We kind of are finally making some money, and now the government wants to bring in some of this foreign beef and make beef cheaper.
10: And there's been pushback from Republicans to this.
30: I'm extremely disappointed by this decision from the White House. We all want lower grocery prices, but as I've said for months, we cannot do it at the expense of American producers.
31: I want to lower prices, but this is a bad idea.
10: While not directly criticizing Trump, because that can be actually fairly perilous, they're saying this isn't a wise policy, and I stand with my ranchers and, you know, American-produced beef. But it just underscores how when prices rise because of supply shocks or other inflationary factors, it's really, really hard for a president to offset them in a way that doesn't have drawbacks or is even, you know, in a way that is even effective.
23: What are farmers doing about this? They're angry at President Trump, and that's leading them to what?
10: Well, it's unclear quite what it will all amount to. It's important to note that this comes at the same time as Democrats have seen their political fortunes really decline in rural areas. The party has struggled to win House seats, Senate elections in states where rural voters predominate. And so farmers are, of course, rural voters. They, generally speaking, and this is a huge generalization, but in general, they tend to lean right. So there is some hope now among Democrats that with all these policies kind of cutting against farmers' interests, it can help them win key seats this year in the midterm, simply because farmers are either not going to vote for Republicans or, you know, stay home perhaps, or potentially even vote for Democrats, that they're going to see their pitch of we're better able to manage the agricultural economy as, you know, worth supporting this time.
23: Okay, so there is an opportunity here for Democrats, certainly, and there's a real risk here for Republicans. How are we seeing the party's messaging to farmers this midterm season?
10: It focuses quite a lot on tariffs. That's the best way I can put it, as well as the impact of the Iran war. Adam Hamilton, who is the Democratic Senate candidate in Kansas, a state that hasn't sent a Democrat to the Senate since 1932, longer than any other state. One of his first advertisements on TV or on streaming accuses his Republican opponent, Roger Marshall, of voting for tariffs and war.
0: While farmers and families in Kansas get cooked by high prices.
10: Tariffs and war. War that's driven up the cost of your gasoline, of your diesel, of your fertilizer. Tariffs that have made it harder to sell your soybeans that are causing things that you normally expected to be at one price to be at a higher price. And so that's basically how they're prosecuting the case.
23: What do the farmers that you've spoken to want? We've had bailouts for farmers in this country before. Do they want a bailout? Do they want something bigger? What are you hearing?
10: I think they want the federal government to be a more reliable partner. And to be predictable, you know, farming is a high risk sort of business, you know, and farmers might go, you know, year back to back harvests, breaking even or maybe making, you know, a small loss. It can be very stressful. And so they want someone who's, you know, there for them. They want that security.
23: Is this then one of those midterm seasons in which you imagine many, many American farmers will shift from voting for the Republican to voting for the Democrat?
10: You know, there was a time in under Obama where, you know, predominantly agricultural rural states were electing Democrats to the Senate. They were electing, you know, those types of districts were electing Democrats to the House. And that seems to be behind us. But, you know, they need to, the Democrats need to, in the future, find a way to reengage with these voters who swung away from them. It's really important for their ability to continue winning the Senate and the presidency.
23: Chris Stein is a senior politics reporter at Guardian US. Coming up next, we're going to heaven. No, it's Iowa. In the governor's race there, the MAHA-backed Republican candidate is mounting attacks on big agriculture and big chemical companies, blaming them for the state's high cancer rates. The Democrat has made those same issues part of his campaign while also offering a message of unity that voters seem to like.

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This morning, we got the weekly numbers on how many people filed for unemployment benefits last week. Jobless claims rose a little bit to 206,000. That's 2,000 more claims than the week before. The big job news, though, comes tomorrow with... This morning, we got the weekly numbers on how many people filed for unemployment

0: Another number to look for in tomorrow's jobs report is the labor force participation rate. That's the share of people who could be working, people who have jobs or are looking for them. That number has been dropping gradually over the last two decades, and more sharply over the past few months. It's a reason why we're launching a new series today about people who've left the labor force. The series is called Clocked Out.
1: My name is Sarah Berger, and I live in Buffalo, New York. 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
5: Contentious election cycle. A highly polarized electorate. Slurs bandied about. Then, in this political cauldron, one candidate takes a highly controversial stand while running to become president of her high school. And her high school snappers will never be the same. Time to pick a side, because on Snap Judgment, there will be no recounts, no hanging chads, no stopping the steal, and no Supreme Court, because Snap proudly presents Vote for El Hadi. Snap Judgment, storytelling with a beat, cinema of sound, right after this

0: Live from NPR News in Washington, I'm Janine Herbst. The Trump administration is asking the Supreme Court to clear the way for a plan by the U.S. Postal Service to restrict mail-in voting for the midterm election. NPR's Hansi-Lo Wang has more.
1: For now, the U.S. Postal Service is blocked from moving ahead with key parts of its plan. We should note USPS's financial support of NPR. The Postal Service's plan involves delivering mail-in ballots only to people on voter lists that the states would have to turn over to the mailing agency. A federal judge in Boston has found that plan is likely illegal because USPS has no authority to control voting by mail. Last month, the Supreme Court ruled on a procedural question about this legal fight. The High Court has not ruled yet on the legality of the Postal Service's plan. And there's little time left for the plan to be fully carried out before mail-in voting starts for the midterm election. North Carolina is set to begin sending out ballots Friday. Hansi-Lo Wang, NPR News.
0: The former head of FEMA, David Richardson, says the Trump administration is no longer trying to dismantle the agency. NPR's Rebecca Hersher has more.
2: Richardson took over at FEMA in May 2025.
3: I went there for three things. To get FEMA through hurricane season, either shut it down or drastically reduce its size and essentially get it ready for rebranding. That's why I went.
2: He was at the agency for about 6 months and says during that time, the Trump administration changed course. And now the country's top disaster agency is here to stay. FEMA and the White House declined to answer questions from NPR about the administration's goals for the agency. Rebecca Hersher, NPR News.
0: The late Gloria Steinem was lionized for her work advocating the rights of women. But as NPR's Anastasia Siloukis reports, the journalist, author, and social activist also helped make one of the most classic children's albums of all time.
4: There's a land that I see.
5: Free to Be Human Me was the brainchild of actress Marlo Thomas, but may never have existed without the contributions of Gloria Steinem. In 1972, Thomas called upon her friend Steinem to help her shape Free to Be You and Me. Steinem introduced Thomas to Letty Cotton Pogrebin, one of Ms. Magazine's founding editors. They all realized that mothers and their young children would be a perfect audience for their feminist message. Those songs, skits, and original stories featuring stars like Diana Ross and Harry Belafonte were a huge success and inspired a book and a television special that won Emmy and Peabody Awards. In 2020, the Library of Congress inducted the album into its National Recording Registry. Anastasia Tsoukas, NPR News, New York.
0: The U.S. trade gap in goods and services widened in July to the highest level since early 2025 as imports rose sharply and exports fell amid President Trump's volatile tariffs. The Commerce Department says the total gap was $88.6 billion, up 24%. You're listening to NPR News. The Missouri Supreme Court blocked the redistricting backed by President Trump that had tilted a House seat in the state toward Republicans. The court ruled that it can't take effect unless voters approve it on the ballot in November. It was placed on the ballot by a citizens' initiative. It's unclear what this means to the state, as the state vows to appeal to the U.S. Supreme Court immediately. Primaries have already been held in the new districts. The British royals, together with the prime ministers of the UK and France, had a special private viewing at the British Museum of the Bayeux Tapestry. It's more than a 1,000-year-old embroidery that depicts a key battle between France and England. And here's Lauren Freyer reports it goes on display to the public next week.
6: Part war propaganda, part comic strip, the Bayeux Tapestry depicts the Norman conquest, when French Normans of Scandinavian Viking descent invaded Anglo-Saxon England in the year 1066, changing this country's ruler's language and culture forever. It shows gory battles, including the death of England's king by an arrow to the eye. The 230-foot embroidery was sewn in England, but soon transported to France, and this is the first time it's returned on loan. King Charles called that
7: the precious symbol of trust at a time when trust seems sadly to be in short supply between nations.
6: Public viewings begin next week. Lauren Freyer, NPR News, London.
0: Wall Street higher by the closing bell, the Dow up 624 points, the Nasdaq up 366. I'm Janine Herbst, NPR News in Washington.
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11: Okay, so I'm going to break the first rule of book club, which of course is whatever happens in the book club stays in the book club. I'm going to do this to tell you that we, the members of my book club, have been members now for the majority of our adult lives. Before marriages, before children, before divorces. And that's what makes it special. When reading books is but the tiniest portion of what this club is about. Almost an afterthought. First there's the food. The host generally goes all out. The drinks, the overnight trips together, the histories, the break-off groups, the holidays. But all of it is just trappings for the big show. Because after the discussion of the book, we pick which book we're going to read next. One person, one vote. Get to advocate for your selection. Whoever garners the most votes, their book is chosen. A pure democracy. And here emerges the ever-evolving coalitions, the factions, the threats, the coercion, the favors, and treachery. Often, I will throw a thoughtful, readable selection into the voting pool only to be foiled by Amanda Brown Stevens, who will enter a lesser book into voting just to mess with me. But then she advocates with such passion, such verve, such antagonistic glee and hurtful personal invective that many times the gullible are swayed into choosing her suggestion instead of mine. Fine, Amanda. Amanda, I get that Tommy Orange's acclaimed new book is actually based in our neighborhood, Amanda, but that still doesn't mean anyone who picks a science fiction space opera is three kinds of stupid. How dare you?

for it, but what if you decide to enter an election for much higher stakes? In fact, in spite of the vitriol, the name calling, the accusations, you determine the time is now for you to take a stand and run for president of your high school. Today on Snap Judgment, we proudly present Vote for El Hadi. My name is from Washington, and book clubs and high schools have a lot in common when you're listening.

0: Yes, today's story takes us all the way back to cafeterias, lockers, homerooms, back to high school, where there are the chosen ones, the cheerleaders and the jocks on whom the sun never sets. They're the ones just hanging on. And at the other end of the high school totem pole, there are the nerds. One nerd snappers has a plan. Snap judgment.
1: I was born in Cairo in 1985, and my mom is Egyptian, but my dad isn't. My father is Libyan, and my father was in the Gaddafi regime. He saw how bad it was, and he morally abstained against that government. He sought asylum in Egypt, and he meets my mom, and she's super hot. They fell in love, and after a year, they got married, and they had my brother, and then they had me. Everything seemed to be fine. But the 1989 Lockerbie bombings changed everything. I was just 4 years old. Libyans became pariah. They became a problem that every country wanted to get rid of. So one night, my dad wakes me up in the middle of the night. And he's like, "We're going on a vacation." I'm like, Where are we going? He's like, "I'll meet you there." I'm like, "What do you mean? We're not going together?" He's like, yeah, we're going to go separate, but together, but separate. It's going to be fun. And I'm like, what? He's like, "Yes, it's going to be a journey of a lifetime." My dad went to Germany. We ended up going to Jordan. We like split up and then we started country hopping. Morocco, Saudi Arabia, London, just trying to find a place to seek asylum. And everyone's like, no, can't have you here. So we ended up in JFK. We got asylum on the spot. And then my dad took us to a place where it made sense if you're Libyan and Egyptian, Alabama. Not realizing anything about Alabama. My dad is like the biggest hippie. He was like, "There's lots of green mountain and lots of farm animal. Okay, let's go." Huntsville is a beautiful town. It sits between what they call the Green Mountains, which are the Appalachians, but they call them the Green Mountains in Alabama. It's got a valley. It's got lakes. It's got the Mississippi River running through it. It's a very calming, peaceful place. So I show up to school, and I am one of two Muslims in the entire school. This is a school of about 500 kids at that time. It would feed into a very large high school of over 3,000 students. And I remember a young girl that was there who was the only other Muslim, and her name was Esma, but they called her Asma. So then I immediately became Yasma. That's not my name. My name is Yasmin. It's, you know, the anglicized version of my name is Yasmin, but I just became her, like, "Oh my God, there's Asma." And then there's her like ugly little sister, Yasma. Look at them. They're so weird. So one of the reasons that I didn't exactly fit in Alabama and people looked at me funny was because I wear a headscarf. Much to the chagrin of my mother and father, they did not want me to wear a headscarf. They were like, "What are you doing? You're losing your entire childhood." I was 8 years old. I viewed the headscarf and covering and modesty as beautiful. The people that I looked up to and wanted to be like and role model myself after all wore headscarves. And I was committed. Like, I never took it off. So there was a kid in school, and he was very popular, so much taller than everybody else. And he had a beautiful girlfriend. She was the captain of the cheerleading squad. This is in eighth grade. And this kid, I think, he thought it would be really funny if he, like, pinched my butt in front of people because I was kind of untouchable. But this was, like, this was like red line. And so the minute he pinched me, I like flipped around very quickly and I slapped him full force with my entire hand. I had never even talked to him. And he was shocked. He immediately just, like, you could tell, like, jaw drop. It was not funny. No one laughed. And I just turned around and left him standing there in disbelief. So as I moved into high school, I think I was tough, and people knew that I was tough. I had stood up to bullies. I'm totally content with being one of the geeks. I had been in Alabama at that point for almost 6 years. I was 15. So one day in high school, I'm sitting in our AP English class, and the principal came on the intercom. "Please, teachers, stop your lessons. America's under attack. Please turn on your televisions." And so we go, "What?" Everyone turned it on to CNN. It was like billowing smoke that were coming from the buildings, the Twin Towers. I remember our teacher just like immediately bursting out into tears. And then, yeah, then I had that sinking feeling in the pit of my stomach. I said, if this is not the end of the world, then man, I hope that Muslims didn't do this. Please, God, don't make it Muslim. Don't make these people Muslim. So I get home that day and my parents are both sitting at the kitchen table. They both have really a sad, sad look on their face. They're like, oh, today is a sad day. Not just for the entire country, but for you in particular. Could you please just take off your headscarf? I'm like, what are you doing? Why are you saying this? You really asked me to take off my headscarf? He's like, yes, please. We're very serious. It's very dangerous. It was such a shattering for me because I'm 15 and I'm seeing the hero of my life. My father is the hero, the man who risked his life for what he believed in. And so he's very big about coming to your own conclusions and being true to yourself. And for Muslims, we call that the fitrah, which is like the natural state that you were born in. The way I saw him was this person who did not compromise doing what was right. And it's why he stood up against Gaddafi. It's why he lost everything. And now he was telling me to go against my faith. And he's so vulnerable in this moment. He's saying things that I know he doesn't even believe in. It felt like such a deeply compromised moment for him. It broke my heart. I was like, I gotta fix this. I don't like seeing my dad like this. This is unnatural. This is weird. So I was like, what are you talking about, Dad? There's no way I'm gonna take it off. Who's speaking up for Muslim women? If I don't wear my headscarf proudly, who's going to talk for me? Who's going to speak for me? Who's going to defend me? I was very adamant. It was like a light went on in his eyes. It was like a strange light went on for him. He was nodding his head. It was like I was saying something profound or remarkable and heavy. And he just looked off into the distance. You could see he went from feeling like I couldn't wear a headscarf or hold my own to being like, no, she is actually going to the top. And he was like, perfect. I knew you were my daughter. And that's when my mom cut in. And she's like, no, I raised her too, not just you. You're not the only one. You weren't even here. He's like, yes, I was. How dare you? She's my daughter too. And they instantly go into this beast competition mode. And you see my dad, his head is just turning and he's concocting something. He's like, no, she's my daughter and she will run for president. And I go, Dad, there's a constitution. You know, I was born in Cairo. It won't work. He's like, of your class. You will run for president of your class. Yes. He's now signing me up for my class election. My mom was like, what are you doing? What are you saying? She's going to run for president. And I'm like, if I do this, then it's going to be social suicide. But I can't let my dad down. I can't let him down. My brother was in the other room listening to us. And I walk in and he's like, are you insane? And I'm like, I know. And he was like, man, I've seen people up there. Once they go up there and they say anything, people are like, you suck. No one likes you. Not even your mom likes you. And he was like, how are you going to do this? And I'm like, I don't know. I don't know. I don't know. I don't know. He's like, do you have an opponent? Like, do you know who's going against you? I'm like, there's this one guy who's been saying he's a senior class president since August, Mike Green. This kid played 3 sports. He would later get early decision into Duke because he aced the ACT. He was like 6'2". All the girls wanted to date him. All the guys wanted to be him. And my brother was like, this guy is everything that you're not. What were you thinking? Promising Baba this thing like, it's going to be a bloodbath, dude. It's going to be a bloodbath. I knew I was going to run. My name was going to be on the ballot, but like, was I actually going to do a campaign? So I was trying to think, how in the world do I get these people on my side? How do I navigate a post 9/11 reality, knowing very well that there are some people in the school, a lot of people in this over 3,300 student school, that see me as personally responsible for the biggest tragedy on American soil. There's two ways. You can either really run away from who you are, or you can really lean in 100% into who you are. And I was like, yep, I'm doing it. So I started making posters like, vote for El Hadi. And it sounds like El Hadi in English. And like I put flames on there. The promises of my campaign are that I'm fun, that I'm reliable, that I am really smart, that I will give voice to people who have maybe been ignored. I wanted people to feel like they had access, and I wanted them to feel encouraged to participate. So I had made a poster that said, vote for the rising Muslim star, Yasmin El Hadi. And it was in between a stairwell, and it was right there in the center. And I remember walking up the stairs in like anticipation to see my poster, and my whole heart just sank. It was torn down the middle and thrown on the ground, face up. I mean, it was really painful to see it on the ground, but it was almost as though it was like my insecurity being confirmed, which is really hard for one of your insecurities to be like, well, I told you so. Not just that I would lose, but I would lose in a spectacular fashion, or I would lose in a way where Muslims were hated even more.
0: When we return, will Yasmin's campaign strategy to lean into who she is, a proud Muslim teenager in hijab, will it ultimately cost her? Stay tuned.

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8: Welcome back to Snap Judgment. The Vote for El Hadi episode, when last we left, Yasmin decided to run for president of her high school despite all the odds. 9/11 just happened, and she's a hijab-wearing Muslim teenager in Alabama. Her campaign is off to a rocky start. One day at school, she sees her poster, torn in half and tossed on the ground. It read, "Vote for the Rising Muslim Star." Snap Judgment.
9: So I, picked it up off the ground. And as I walked over to my locker, my head was hanging pretty low. And then a student came by, a young man, and he kind of stopped beside me. And he looked at me, he's like, "Hey." And I was like, "Oh, hey." He's like, "Yeah, I heard you were running." He was a white guy and a pretty strong conservative. I was like, "Yeah, it's a long shot." And he was like, "I wanted you to know that I'm actually the one who tore down the poster. And I'm really sorry about that." I was like, "Oh, whoa, okay." And he's like, I felt bad. I felt like I had to tell you. I know that it probably took a lot for you to put up the poster. And I'm like, "Why did you tear it down? Like, why would you do that?" He's like, "I just think it's a little bit sacrilegious to put up a poster and using your religion in this way. Like, why do you have to make it about religion? Why do you have to say that?" I was like, "Well, other people have used my religion in ways that I don't sanction." He was like, "Okay." He's like, I get it. "Well, I want to help you put it back up. Let's just put it back up." And I was like, "I don't know." And he was like, "No, let's put it back up." So we put it back up. I didn't know how to feel, whether good or bad about it. I kind of felt sad. So I come home that night after the poster got torn down and I'm looking pretty sullen. My dad's like, "Hey, what happened? What's wrong?" I'm like, "Well, this kid tore down my poster." And he's like, "Look, people are going to try to tear you down because you're doing something. If you're a nobody, nobody cares. But you're a somebody. Get back up." And I was like, "Thanks, Dad." And I knew I was going to do something, but I think that something was fail miserably. I went and talked to my brother. My brother is lounging on his bed in his bedroom. He was like, "What are you going to do?" And I was like, "I was hoping that we could talk about it." And he was like, "This is the most unpopular time probably in history to be Muslim." I'm like, yeah, I know. But what else do I got? He's like, "You just gotta do the thing that you're good at that no one else is good at." I was like, "All right, wear a headscarf." He's like, no, you need to just you're gonna wrap your election speech. That's what you're gonna do." And I was like, "What? Okay, we're gonna rap it's a one-way rap battle, but you're the only one waging war." Now, my brother's name was Hussein. okay, so do you think he was bullied a little bit in school? And I'm like, I don't think we should be talking about waging war, Hussein. He's like, look, it's got to be all like these really cool songs. It's got to be fast. You got to diss your opponent in the first 30 seconds. That's the key. And you got to move it along. Every 30 seconds, you cut to a new song. Yeah, he's like, you got to hit every demographic. Like, oh, there has to be some alternative. There has to be some classic rock. There has to be some rap. There has to be some pop. So my brother is like, I believe in you. You got to just try to be cool. And I'm like, you and I both know I'm not cool. He's like, you got a 2-minute pretend and then get off stage as quick as possible. I was thinking about my election campaign, and I like really started believing that maybe this was the right thing for me to do. Maybe I really should rap my election speech, as wild as it may have seemed. Maybe I could do the thing that was unique. This is something I've been doing for years, and I think it's going to come out of left field for people because no one knows that I do this. So I was like, you know what? I'm going to lean into what my brother said. So I tutored a guy named Mark, and he happened to be Mike Green's best friend. Mark is terrible at math, and he's like 2 years behind where he needs to be. Mark's on the football team. He's one of the only jocks that actually talks to me because I've helped him, and he just happens to be great at music. I didn't know anyone else that used Napster more than this guy. So I'm like, this is the guy that has to cut me this music for my rap. He is so close to the enemy that it is a problem if he leaks this. And I remember walking into the public library where we usually do our tutoring sessions. I kind of told him, I'm like, can I tell you something like super secret? He's like, yeah, girl, you can talk to me. Right. If you could please just not tell anyone that I'm going to be rapping my election speech. He's like, what did you just say? And I'm like, I'm going to rap my election speech. And he was like, oh, that's going to be funny. I said, well, you're gonna help me make it happen, Mark. And he's like, well, how so? I'm like, well, I've got this music that I need to be cut. And look, I've been helping you now for a year, man. I'll help you throughout senior year. I'll throw in some free tutoring sessions. If you could just please cut this music. And he's like, girl, for you, anything. I got you. Mike Green had no campaign. He had posters that said, vote for Mike. I mean, that was all it was. He did not make shirts or buttons or stickers or basically none of the election campaigning that any other regular human beings would do. I had very little interaction with him outside of AP courses. He was very dismissive. He's just like, oh, I heard you were running. Good luck with that. All the people like on the football team and the track team and the basketball team, they would not talk to me. Jocks would also give me dirty looks. They kind of gave me like side eye when they'd walk by me in the hallways. And I think it's because they were like, who is this loser who thinks she's going to win against Mike Green? Okay, so I'm thinking, how do I make hijab cool? All right, how do I make it ubiquitous? How do I make it a symbol of leadership or power or goodness? Who is the most powerful influencer in our school? Like, who is the most powerful voting block? Who does everyone want to be? I was like, wait a second, the cheerleaders. The cheerleaders run our school, okay? They get automatic bids into our high school sorority. And yes, we had high school sororities in Huntsville, Alabama, okay? I think it was insane that I thought they were going to listen to me. But I did have one in. Back in the day, it was the captain's boyfriend that I had slapped across the face who had tried to pinch my butt and make me a joke when instead I made him look like the biggest jackass in the room. So I'm thinking, okay, women support women. Like, I'm going to go in here and lead with that foot. So I go up to the cheerleaders while they're practicing in the gym. And I'm hoping, praying that they just give me an audience. You know, because these girls, first of all, they're beautiful. They like wake up 2 hours before school. They go to sleep in rollers. Like, they're always wearing the most beautiful clothing. They're rich. They were the goddesses of our school. And I walk up to them and I'm like, hey, guys, hey. And they're like, oh, my God. Hey, Yasmin, what's up? How are you? Oh, my God, I heard you're running. I'm like, yeah, I can't believe it either. I'm running for her secret. And they're like, it's going to be hard. You're running against Mike. I mean, everybody likes Mike. Don't you think? And I'm like, well, yeah, I know they do. But, you know, I am a woman like you, okay? I've got your back. I've shown that. Haven't I? I'm like, well, yeah, you have actually. That's actually true. And I'm like, yeah. And I'm not going to let some guy disrespect women. And I'm not going to be busy with sports and all these other things. I'm going to be available, okay, to listen to what you need. Yeah, I mean, we can do this together, don't you think? Like, women should be supporting women. Don't you think it would be really interesting if y'all, like, came to school, you know, looking like me one day? Wouldn't that be weird? What do you mean? You know, like, wearing, like, a headscarf, like a hijab, like me. They're like, oh my God. Could we wear one of those? And I'm like, mm-hmm, yep. And you'd be like, kind of weird, I know, but like Muslim-y, would you do that? And they were like, well, how long would we do it? Just for the morning, really, just until homeroom. I need you at homeroom with those on. And they're like, looking like you all, like wrapped up, like a little present. I'm like, yeah, like a little Muslim present. They were like, I'm not, let's see. And wait a second. Can we just really wear whatever color we want? And I'm like, whatever color you want. And they were like, that is so like interesting. They were like, okay, we'll do it. In that morning, I got them all the hijabs in a box and I came to school and I had safety pin pieces of paper to them. They said funny slogans like, can't scarf this, scarf girl to the rescue, it's getting hot in here, so put on a scarf, scarf it down. And I safety pinned them to the backs of their heads. And so they'd put it on and they were like, oh my God, this is so cute. This is adorable. There were 10 cheerleaders who wore the headscarves. And then everybody showed up in homeroom with them on. They were wearing their sleeveless cheerleading tops and their mini skirts. And they were wearing a hijab on their head. Like, people gasped when they saw them. And they were like, oh my God. And they were like, well, we just want you to know that, like, we support Yasmin. And we really think that she should win. And she'll really listen to y'all. And I think she's just kind of cool. She's kind of funny. I was like, did you just say I'm cool? It was weird that they said I was cool. But I think it's because the hijab was a novelty cool thing. I felt excited that I had convinced these very powerful women to support me. And I realize that some people may see it as disrespectful or sacrilegious or offensive in some way, but this was high school. And the women who chose, I think it's because the hijab was a novelty cool thing. I felt excited that I had convinced these very powerful women to support me. And I realize

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1: 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Stay tuned.
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1: Welcome back to Snap Judgment, the Vote for El Hadi episode. My name is Glenn Washington, and when last we left, Yasmin had pulled out all the stops in her campaign for high school president. Who else could have convinced 10 cheerleaders to wear headscarves and proclaim their support for the rising Muslim star? But now Election Day is right around the corner. The question is Yasmin's battle rap ready? Snap Judgment.
0: So I've been practicing the rap to my friends, to my cat, in the shower, at night. I was performing the battle rap everywhere I went for a solid 2 weeks. That included a dentist appointment or a doctor appointment or a grocery run. So it's election day and I'm thinking, I can't mess up. I can't screw this up. I am nervous beyond belief. And I prepped all of my outfits the night before. So I pick up my dress. It's like a shirt dress that has an Oxford collar. And I wanted to look like a business-minded rap mogul. I was wearing a ski cap that had taped a little piece of paper on there. And it said MC Yasmin. The night before, I'd made tinfoil chains. So just like chains made out of tinfoil with a medallion at the bottom. And it said, Yo-Yo Yasmin. I am feeling like I'm dressed for success, but I don't know how it's going to go. So each candidate has to run their election speech, and it's in front of the entire school in our huge auditorium. Then we have a voting that occurs, and the results come in the next day. I was sweating through my clothing. I had pit stains from my pit all the way to my rib cage. It was embarrassing. And I just kept my arms really close, really tight, close to me. This was the moment of truth. It comes down to whether you sink or swim on this morning. So I get to school. I'm already looking kind of crazy because I'm wearing a ski cap over my hijab and I'm holding a huge boombox on my shoulder and everyone is intrigued. Auditorium is full of kids. And it's me and Mike Green up on the stage and the principal, and the current senior class president is also there. Although I was sweating, I was kind of feeling swaggy a little bit. The boombox is on my lap at this point, and it feels heavy. Like the boombox feels heavy on my lap, so I like take it off and like I put it next to me. Everyone is staring at the boombox because they want to know what is going to come out of that boombox. So the principal goes up there, he's like,
8: yeah, Tigers, we're real excited about what's going to happen today. And, you know, win or lose, what matters is our spirit. We're going to be respectful. You know what I mean by that.
0: Because people were not usually respectful. People would cry. There was always complaints. He's like,
8: we've got a big important election here. We've got a president from this

0: state class, who's here to represent, how important this position is going to be. It's about the future of school, and I just want y'all to know that everybody here, win or lose, is still going to win, but it is kind of a big deal.
1: He kept contradicting himself.
0: Look at these Tigers up here competing here for your vote.
1: I got lucky to be first. You understand this? Because of the alphabet. So he's like,
0: all right, Tigers, we got this young lady over here. Bless her heart. Missy has not a heart to go up here and try to do her thing.
1: So I go up there. I'm walking with a limp with the boombox on my shoulder because I want to look kind of swaggy. So I turn on the music and it goes straight into Vanilla Ice. I want you to stop, collaborate, and listen. Grissom's back with a brand new election this school. It's got a hold of me tight. Ask me questions. I won't bite. White. Is the color of my scarf green? Is the color when you barf? And then I pointed to Mike Green. And you could see he goes, his mouth is gaping open. What? Like, as if I really heard him. And then it went into, Welcome to Atlanta. Welcome to Grissom, where the students stay, and we go out to the flagpole if we want to pray, want to escape, take a beat, because the gods are Roman, and the gates be closed after 8 in the morning. And then all three black students just get up erupting. They get up off their chairs, and that just changes the dynamic in the room because they just feel seen, and they feel excited, and everyone's like, oh man, this is actually cool. And then it goes into a Lynyrd Skynyrd. Sweet Home Grissom High School, where the ceilings are greenish blue. Sweet Home Grissom High School, Lord, I'm coming home with the flu, thanks to you. People loved it. No one knew that I was going to do this. The only person in the crowd who knows this is Mark. Mark is the only one, and you could just see him. He was not just happy for me, he was jumping up and down. It was so great to see Mark, who's a bigger man, you know, a bigger football guy, just jumping up and down like, yes! But it was like he was risking it all doing that because that's his friend up there and he's cheering for me. I'm hitting every single demographic and then I'm coming right now for the cheerleaders.

0: stand for. And then I remove my ski cap, and underneath is a short blonde wig from Kylie Minogue's video, and people lose their minds. They lose it. They're like, oh my God. They don't know if I'm about to take out my job. They don't know what's going on. That was a big reveal. Came off the stage to roaring applause. Everyone starts standing up. It's a standing ovation. Every single auditorium seat is empty because people are standing up. It is the most fabulous experience, like the biggest dopamine rush of my life. You could see Mike Green melting in that moment. And, you know, the principal goes up after me and he was like,
1: well, well, well, that was unexpected. Phew! I'll tell you what. All right, we're ready for our next candidate, Mr. Mike Green.
0: And so Mike goes up there. I could see that he was teary. And then when he went up to do his election speech, he was shaky. And he's like,
1: I don't know why you should vote for me. I'm going to vote for her.
0: That was his entire election speech. He just folded. And then he just gets off stage. And I look at him. I'm like shocked. And I'm like, hey, man, I'm going to vote for you. He's like, well, I'm going to vote for you. I was serious. You know, Mike didn't have to do that. Like, I feel like he, in his heart of hearts, actually felt like I maybe deserved to win, which was huge and unexpected and very big-hearted of him. You know, it's like in your defeat, when you concede to the other person, it shows your lack of arrogance. It shows your ability to put down your ego. It shows your humility even in the defeat. And that, to me, is like good sportsmanship. It's like good humanness. There's something really beautiful about that. It made me really see him as fully human and complicated and layered, and made me respect him so much more. He wasn't a villain in my story. But I was still nervous about whether that actually was going to translate into votes. Just entertaining people should not mean that they should vote for you to lead them. And so I wasn't secure that I had it in the bag. I went home that night. My dad was like on edge, like, so when do you know if you won or not? And I'm like, yeah, we'll find out tomorrow. He's like, okay, no big deal. All right, that's fine. And next morning, everyone that sees me walking into school is like, hey, great speech. Hey, great speech. Oh my God, that speech was so much fun. So I was like sitting and waiting, and the intercom goes off. It was Principal Drake, and here he is like,
1: good morning, Tigers. Oh, Grissom Tigers, we have a beautiful day today. Look outside. It's got a nice sun, and we got a lot to talk about today because we have our election results, but I just want you to know that no matter what, we're all in the spirit together. And we're all students here.
0: And everyone's like, come on, Principal Drake. And he's like,
1: I got a couple other announcements. Listen, parking lot C's got to be emptied because we're going to do renovations.
0: And we're like, shut up about parking lot C. And then finally he's like,
1: all right, the moment you've been waiting for, here are your senior class results.
0: And he starts with, you know, the secretary, treasurer, vice president. He's like,
1: and your president for your senior class is Yasmin El-Hadi.
0: He didn't pronounce my name correctly, and it was amazing. And the entire homeroom is like erupting. They kept saying, you deserve it. You deserve it. And I was like, anyone really deserve anything? But okay, thank you. And I won in like a landslide victory. It was like one of the largest voting turnouts in the history of the school. Mike sees me in the hallway afterwards, right after homeroom, and he gives me a very firm handshake, and he's like, congratulations. So I go home, and my dad was like, so what'd they say? And I'm like, I won, you know. And he's like, oh my God. That was like feeling all the warmth in the world cast on my heart. It was really important to make my dad proud. I felt like it was the only way to make up for what happened on 9/11. Everybody's lives got turned upside down. And I think that he felt guilty about bringing me to the United States. I don't really tell this part, but like the next day after September 11th, on September 12th, me and my mom were booed out of a Walmart. We walked in and literally the cash register was like, get out of here, boo. Go back to your countries, boo. And then the customer started booing us out of that Walmart. And it was so traumatic. It was so bad. And I won 2 months after September 11th. He's like so happy. He gives me the biggest hug. He kisses me on the cheek. He's like, first of all, it's confirmed. You are my daughter. Mom was like, rolls her eyes. And she's like, no way, you won? I'm like, I know, I can't even believe it. I don't know what they were thinking voting for me. And then my dad said, but also, second of all, I want you to know, you, my dear daughter, are worth 1,000 sons.

0: a very, very big thank you. Thank you, Yasmeen El-Hadi. Yasmeen is a comedian and storyteller. We're going to have her socials at snapjudgment.org. She first told this story, a version of it, at Story District in Washington, D.C. Big thanks to them as well. And now, I'm going to hand the mic over real quick to the producer of this story, Justin Cramon, and a very special guest.
1: So first, just tell me who I'm talking to.
2: My name is Muhammad Dwek, father of Yasmeen. She's my baby. She's the youngest of my children.
1: Do you remember when she ran for the election?
2: I told her, of course, go ahead. I know you will do it, Yasmeen.
3: And I'm thank you for supporting me.
2: Of course, because I believe in you. Wallah.
1: Do you remember anything about the campaign that she ran?
2: I told her this would be an excellent idea. Scarf it. Make it, you know, as your motto.
3: He gave me that motto. Scarf it. I had it down. Did you ever want me to take off my hijab?
2: Maybe just for hesitation, you know. But after I came to my senses, I said, no, we shouldn't. We should be proud of what we are, and we should be proud of our heritage.
3: لما تفكر تذكر زمان كنت يمكن عايز تقول لي حاجة وما قدرتش تقولها لي في هذا الوقت.
2: You know, we came as strangers to this country. This land is a land of chances, and it takes time to believe in yourself and to have confidence in yourself, and that you can believe that you will do and achieve. I remember once I decided to defect. This is true. This is honestly. When I try to step inside the airplane that will take me away, it's just like I'm climbing a mountain, like something, you know, heavy in my feet, because I know this is the moment where my life will be completely different. And I know always who do the right thing, they have to pay a price. And I pay the price. But now I'm happy that my children, that they did what I couldn't do.
3: No, you did amazing things, and I'm proud of you. Thanks, Dad.
2: Always. I look deep inside her. I know she is so much grateful to me. I really feel her love, regardless if she talk or not. I can feel it.
0: Thanks again. The original score for this piece was by Renzo Gorio. It was produced by Justin Cramon. I have a dear friend, Cisco, a big fan of Snap, which is why it annoys me to no end that his favorite Snap story of all time is perhaps the silliest, the dumbest thing we've ever done. Produced, though, by the award-winning author Stephanie Fu. You may be familiar with her work on the esteemed and erudite This American Life. But know this, Stephanie has lowbrow roots. It all started right here. Snap Judgment.
4: So I was interviewing at a specialty electronic repair store in Akron, Ohio. It was called The Battery Hut. They had a hilarious logo. It was like a humanoid battery, and it looked like this insane battery. They made most of their money in custom batteries. And I knew the assistant manager, and she recommended me, so the job's kind of in the bag. I know nothing about batteries. I'm just lying throughout the whole job interview. And because the job's so much in the bag, and he seems to be impressed with me, he starts showing me the inventory, and at one point, he pulls out this drawer of boxy, unmarked batteries, and they all look like 9-volts. And me and my brothers, when we were growing up, we would always lick 9-volt batteries. And it just feels like little droplets of rain are sort of dancing on your tongue. And he asked me, like, how would you describe your level of battery knowledge? And I go, expert or above. And then I pick one up and I ask him, have you ever done this? And I just lick it. Turns out each and every one of these, it's like a 20-volt or higher garage door opener custom battery, and it shocks me. I collapse full on. It was sort of like at full speed, you walk into a low ceiling and you're half in pain, but also just half so confused by why you're on the ground all of a sudden. The store was in a mall kiosk. There was a customer waiting to have his watch battery who just ran away when I licked it and fell down to the ground. And I always imagined that he ran off just thinking he saw me die. And from a distance, it almost looked like I had just eaten the world's hottest slice of pizza because my tongue's sticking out and I'm fanning air onto it. It felt like almost like a wasp stinging directly in the middle of my tongue. And I finally sort of regained my composure and we locked eyes, and that's when we both realized that I had been completely lying about all of my battery knowledge. I got a call from the friend who recommended me the next day, and she was livid. She's like, I told them you were the smartest person I know, but I look like I hang out with morons. I've learned whenever something doesn't look mass-produced that is normally mass-produced, don't just stick it in your mouth. You know? But I think the most amazing thing about it is I got the job.
5: What?
4: Yeah, I got the job. What I found out is he wasn't the owner, the manager, you know, he just worked there. And he just hated his job so much. And everyone he was interviewing was incompetent. So he figured he may kill himself here, but it will at least be interesting.
0: Believe it or not, that story was produced by Stephanie Fu. The recently released paperback edition of her best-selling memoir, What My Bones Know, is available in stores everywhere. Oh yes, another adventure in sound and snappers. It's not fair to keep it all to yourself. If you dig it, spread the word, let somebody know. And if you need more, know that more Snap Journeys await wherever you get your podcast, Snap Judgment. Snap is brought to you by the team that was never part of the cheerleading squad, except for the Uber producer, Mr. Mark Ristich. I mean, he wasn't part of the squad either, but he brought snacks and did whatever other chores they told him to do. There's Nancy Lopez, Pat Mussini Miller, Anna Sussman, Renzo Gorio, John Facile, Shayna Sheely, Teo Ducat, Flo Wiley, Bo Walsh, Marissa Dodge, David Exume, and Regina Bediaco. And this is not the news. No way is this the news. In fact, you could drive a DeLorean back in time to high school and jeopardize your very existence by having your own mother fall in love with you instead of your father. What? What? And you could then turn this twisted notion into a blockbuster Hollywood film, and you would still not be as far away from the news as this is. But this is

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